0: at Badlands National Park or in Patagonia or lots of other places that paleontologists love, you get just the right amount of rain so that you get you always get new faces of the rock exposed where you can see new fossils, but it's not so much that that it destroys things too fast. So you have an opportunity once they're exposed to get to them. Because when you think about it, like those fossils that have been preserved underground for 66 or 100 or hundreds of millions of years, when they hit the surface because of erosion, they start to weather very rapidly. And I have seen dinosaur skeletons that I know were only exposed maybe a few years before that have essentially turned to dust.
1: Oh, really?
0: Sure. So out of, think of out of 100 million years, the fossil and the paleontologist have to arrive at the same spot on Earth within a couple of years, or they never get to see each other.
1: It's a rendezvous in the cosmos that seems very, very unlikely.
0: It really is. And it's extremely unlikely for any one individual. Mm. The chance of any one individual becoming a fossil is almost zero, but it's not zero. So it was down there in Patagonia where I first came across what I would say would be maybe a tea saucer-sized piece of bone exposed in the desert.
1: Mm-hmm.
0: Didn't get too particularly excited about that because you do find that all the time, and began to uncover that. And it turned into what was a 7-foot femur.
2: This is a femur, a thigh bone of a giant plant-eating dinosaur. That bone is 2.2 meters across. That's over 7 feet long. Now, unfortunately, that bone was isolated. We dug and dug and dug, and there wasn't another bone around. But it made us hungry to go back the next year for more. And on the first day of that next field season, I found this, another 2-meter femur. Only this time, not isolated. This time associated with 145 other bones of a giant plant eater. And after 3 more hard, really brutal field seasons, the quarry came to look like this. And there you see the tail of that great beast wrapping around me and the giant that lay in this grave, the new species of dinosaur we would eventually call Dreadnoughtus shrannite. Dreadnoughtus was 85 feet from snout to tail. It stood 2.5 stories at the shoulder, and all fleshed out in life, it weighed 65 tons. People ask me sometimes, was Dreadnoughtus bigger than a T-Rex? That's the mass of 8 or 9 T-Rex. Now, one of the really cool things about being a paleontologist is when you find a new species, you get to name it. And I've always thought it a shame that these giant plant-eating dinosaurs are too often portrayed as passive, lumbering platters of meat on the landscape. They're not. Big herbivores can be surly, and they can be territorial. You do not want to mess with a hippo or a rhino or a water buffalo. The bison in Yellowstone injure far more people than do the grizzly bears. So can you imagine a big bull, 65-ton Dreadnoughtus, in the breeding season, defending a territory? That animal would have been incredibly dangerous, a menace to all around, and itself would have had nothing to fear. And thus the name Dreadnoughtus, or fears nothing.
1: Dreadnoughtus was huge, one of the biggest dinosaurs ever discovered, and it was huge for you, personally, and the world of paleontology. But Ken, what about the moment when you saw Dreadnoughtus appear in the Jurassic World movie?
0: Well, that is a heck of a thrill for a paleontologist, I have to say. The adult me and the 8-year-old me couldn't be happier about that. So, I was sitting in a theater in Wilmington, Delaware, watching that movie, and Sam Neill kind of takes off his glasses and looks out of the helicopter and says, "Is that a Dreadnoughtus?"
3: "Is that Dreadnoughtus?"
0: And I said, "Hell yeah, it is."
4: "Your name means fear nothing.
1: Okay, shall we go in?"
5: "Sure."
1: So coming face-to-face with a live dinosaur is, of course, impossible today. Sorry, Jurassic World.
0: So this hall is called Dinosaur Coast.
1: But in the Edelman Museum, Ken wants to give people maybe the next best thing.
6: Whoa. Oh, my gosh.
0: Yeah.
1: Getting to stand next to life-sized Cretaceous-era dinosaurs as they roam, eat, protect their nests, and fight. just as they would have done so long ago.
5: Okay, this is some models, very impressive models. They're two beasts battling it out. Tell us exactly what I'm seeing right now.
2: So this is a big plant-eating dinosaur. I think long neck, long tail, quadruped. It's 40 feet long. And you see here a big predator from the East Coast called Acrocanthosaurus.
1: The Acrocanthosaurus is like a slightly smaller T-Rex, and it is pinned down on its back, teeth bared, as the long-necked, much larger plant eater towers above it.
2: And, you know, the big herbivores, they're surly and they're territorial. They don't want to eat you, they just want to kill you.
1: Wow.
2: Right? So here we have a giant, you know, maybe 25-ton plant eater. And this also juvenile Acrocanthosaurus made the mistake of trying to attack it. And you can see it's paying for that indiscretion with its life.
1: Working with a paleo artist, that's a cool job, Ken has filled the exhibit with ultra-realistic sculptures, each one special in its own way.
2: That's right. So this is Hadrosaurus here, a big
1: complete with scaly skin, flexing muscles, even worn-down toenails on their hind feet.
2: And again, this is a dinosaur that is often portrayed as kind of like the cows of the Cretaceous, kind of dopey, sleepy plant eaters. Not so. This thing is the mass of two hippos. So it's going to be an extremely dangerous creature. And our amazing sculptor, Gary Staub, who recreated all these with us, and I think he's really the world's best. You know, I said, Gary, like, make this thing look menacing. Give it the crazy horse eyes, you know.
5: Oh, yeah, and, like, he's looking me in the eye right now, and I am feeling a little bit spooked.
2: Exactly. And the reason that this mama Hadrosaurus is so upset, because Dryptosaurus here is about to leap over the aisle here and attack the baby Hadrosaurus.
5: There's no sugarcoating.
2: No, there's not.
5: We're
2: really trying to show the authentic, gritty side of the dinosaur world. And dinosaurs, like any creatures, they had their triumphs and their tragedies and their challenges. And, you know, this isn't about, like, ha-ha, funny dinosaurs.
5: No.
2: This is like, these are real, authentic creatures that evolved and were amazing under their own auspices. And we're trying to show all of that.
1: And, of course, they want to show what would have happened to these dinosaurs in those pivotal moments after the asteroid hit.
2: And then, about 3 hours later, the heat blast, which would be hurricane-force hot air, comes through this area, knocking down probably 90% of trees. And then somewhere between, like, maybe 12 to 18 hours, a tsunami that might have been 42 meters high crashes on the coast. It grabs the now barbecued dinosaur bodies and the trees that are knocked down in the sediment, hauls it out to sea where it sinks down to the ocean in marine deposits like we have here.
5: Wow. Yeah. So here, right here, would have been water, but this would have been a floating sea of carcasses, essentially.
2: That's right. Yeah. And for big marine animals like a mosasaur, big marine lizard, this probably a great time right after that, right? All these bodies to scavenge. And remember I told you that years ago I found a dinosaur femur in the quarry that had shark bite marks on it. And so this is a recreation of that scene with the kind of shark we think was making those marks called Creta lamina. And then to get ready to sculpt this bloat and float dinosaur, our sculptor, Gary Staub, got a dead plucked chicken and put it in an aquarium outside for a month and watched it rot and bloat and unfold. And this position that you see here is the exact position that the chicken struck after a month of rotting in the aquarium.
5: I mean, I've never seen a model like this. It is a massive dinosaur that looks like it's floating listlessly with pieces of flesh hanging off of it. Oh, wow, a whole foot has fallen off to the ground. Gross. But this is it.
2: Yep, keeping it real.
1: So this idea of being able to see the land from whence the dinosaur came and then also see the bones that have been extracted, that is the experience that you are offering visitors in New Jersey, back to your home state.
0: That's exactly right. New Jersey actually has a very historic place in the history of paleontology. Very few people know this, but we hope to change that. So dinosaurs are first recognized as a group of organisms by a British paleontologist, Sir Richard Owen. And in 1842, he gives them the name dinosaurs from some very scant remains that he's working with that are found mostly in southern Britain. He can't really tell what they are because his evidence is so poor. So he gives them the name dinosaur, which means terrible lizard. They're not lizards at all, but he couldn't tell the difference based on what he had to work with. So that's 1842. In 1858, the world's first nearly complete dinosaur skeleton is found and excavated in Haddonfield, New Jersey, about 11 miles from the fossil park. And of course, everybody's heard of T-Rex, the world's most famous dinosaur, but T-Rex is not the only tyrannosaur. There are about 25 other species of tyrannosaur, and T-Rex was not the first one found. The first tyrannosaur ever discovered is named Dryptosaurus, found in 1866 in Mantua Township, New Jersey, about a mile from the fossil park. So the world's first nearly complete dinosaur skeleton and the world's first tyrannosaur found in southern New Jersey. So paleontologists all over the world actually know about the dinosaurs of southern New Jersey, even though people in southern New Jersey might not be aware.
1: When we come back, what's in store for New Jersey residents and people all over the world if they visit and dig for fossils themselves? And my experience in the dirt.
5: Oh, what's this?
0: Oh, that's a nice piece.
1: Today on the show, paleontologist Ken Lacavara and the day the dinosaurs died. I'm Manoush Zomorodi, and you're listening to the TED Radio Hour from NPR. Stick with us.
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5: All right. It's the TED Radio Hour from NPR. I'm Manoush Zomorodi, and I am walking in a chapter of history, a quarry in southern New Jersey where 66 million years ago, a bunch of dinosaurs perished and formed a special library of bones that is being excavated.
1: All this hour, we have been talking to paleontologist Ken Lacavara. And in addition to doing research at the new Edelman Fossil Park and Museum, he and the team have another mission. Invite people to get down and dirty. Literally.
0: So this is an area where the public is invited to come and collect. And
5: it looks like a pile of dirt, Ken.
0: It is definitely a pile of dirt, but it's a very special pile of dirt.
5: A few years ago, before construction started on the museum, the public was invited for a kind of open house. Come dig for the day. 2,000 people signed up within 14 minutes. 9,000 ended up on the waiting list. Ken says people are gaga for fossils. And now folks can visit the museum and hunt for fossils themselves.
0: Well, there are some great museums, of course, in our country, and there's lots of dig sites where professionals like me work. There's no place like this. There's no place that combines a world-class museum with really a world-class excavation site that also has places where people can dig for fossils with their own hands. And just, I should say, with that extinction layer, which is our research area, we protect and curate that very carefully and excavate that very, very methodically. But a layer above that, which is from just after the last moments of the dinosaurs, is still full of fossils. And those fossils aren't particularly scientifically important. So I think their best use is really for
2: education, for inspiration. And that's the layer when people come here that they get to dig in. And everybody that comes here and who's not afraid to get their hands dirty and who tries a little bit finds a 66-million-year-old fossil with their own hands that they get to take home.
1: After hearing about the history of the site, the story of the asteroid, and Ken's incredible adventures all around the world, I was ready to look for a fossil myself.
5: So what do I do?
2: Well, so you're looking for things that used to be alive. So you want to look for the hallmarks of life, which is pattern, form, symmetry. If you find something that looks like a random clump of dirt, it's probably a random clump of dirt, right?
5: Okay.
2: So think of a snail, think of a clam, think of a bone. Like, it's a very particular shape, right? Mm-hmm. So there are fossils right here. I see some fossils
5: right here.
2: You
5: see them? Just like...
2: I do. I see fossils everywhere. So there you go. You found your first fossil.
5: That's it?
2: This is easy.
5: This
2: is a fossil sponge. So a sponge is a little filter-feeding organism that lives on the seafloor. They draw in water, and they have these little cilia, these little hairs, and they filter feed what's in the water. And you just found a 66-million-year-old fossil sponge.
5: What?
2: Yep.
5: That's amazing.
1: So what do you hope to learn next? Because you showed me the area where the public will not be allowed to go, where you and your colleagues are working to excavate. And when you find something there, you take it to your lab and tell me some of the questions you're hoping to answer next.
0: Well, it's all about the context. And so we're trying to really understand how this moment in time unfolded. What's the sequence of events? And so we do what I would call microstratigraphy. We really look at things, you know, almost a millimeter at a time to try to understand the minutes and the seconds that unfolded after this earth-shattering calamity. But also, we're learning a lot about the ecosystem. We can see who lived there. We can see who floated into it, so who was also living on land. We can see, in some cases, who was eating who by predation marks or scavenging marks on the bone. And then occasionally, we find either new species or maybe the best example of a known species. And so it's really increasing our knowledge of the fossil fauna of this part of the world. And the East Coast has received relatively little attention compared to the western part of our country and other places in the world. It's not because those creatures weren't there. They were certainly there. What matters is presence, that they were here, and there's a story to be told.
1: I want to make sure we talk some more about the ultimate mission of the museum, which is getting people to think about dinosaurs and humans as part of the same story, which I don't think we actually do think, right? We think, oh my gosh, there was this ancient time and it's so far away. But you're trying to get people to really connect with that, to realize that you cannot tell our story without theirs. Was that something that you've always been thinking about?
0: It's been all my adult life, I have to say. I always felt this connectedness when I would see a rock or a fossil to the ancient past. And dinosaurs, you know, you think of them as being old. They were here not that long ago. They went extinct less than 2% of Earth history ago. So if you turn Earth history into a single calendar year, the dinosaurs go extinct the day after Christmas, December 26th.
1: Wow.
0: So dinosaurs just happened. They were just here in terms of Earth history.
1: You talk about wanting people to understand this concept of deep time. How do you hope to explain that to people?
0: Well, there's two things, really. When you look at our place in the cosmos, it's incredibly small, right? I mean, even just in the solar system, it's very, very tiny. You could fit a million Earths in Jupiter and a million Jupiters in the sun. So we want people to really feel that isolation that is reality, that we live on this tiny, fragile little lifeboat in space. And, you know, there is no planet B. We have no other place to go. All we have and all we will ever have is our biosphere and our hydrosphere and our very thin atmosphere and each other. So we want to provide that perspective and then the deep time perspective that, you know, another analogy that we use in a film in the museum is to look at Earth history in a 1,000-page book. with the Earth beginning 4.5 billion years ago on page one. So if I gave you minutiae, a 1,000-page book, and said, just read the last word and tell me what this book is about, you wouldn't have a very good idea, would you? And so those two things, giving people a sense of how small we are in space and how small we are in time, those two things, what Carl Sagan called the great demotion, I think sets us up to realize that, you know what, this world really isn't all about us. And we can see now through the lens of deep time, through the lens of geology, that things can go off the rails. We have had five previous mass extinctions. And every one of those, we know now from geology and paleontology, was the result of a climate crisis. If you think about it in terms of that asteroid, well, we are now the asteroid of our age. But we don't have to be, and it's not too late to turn the tide. And so really what we want to do at the Edelman Fossil Park Museum is to use that window on the past to contextualize our present to help us protect the future.
2: 66 million years ago, an asteroid hits the Earth and wipes out the dinosaurs. This easily might not have been. But we only get one history, and it's the one that we have. But this particular reality was not inevitable. The tiniest perturbation of that asteroid far from Earth would have caused it to miss our planet by a wide margin. The pivotal calamitous day during which the dinosaurs were wiped out, setting the stage for the modern world as we know it, didn't have to be. It could have just been another day among the 63 billion days already enjoyed by the dinosaurs. But over geological time, improbable, nearly impossible events do occur. Along the path from our wormy Cambrian ancestors to primates dressed in suits, innumerable forks in the road led us to this very particular reality. The bones of Dreadnoughtus lay underground for 77 million years. Who could have imagined that a single species of shrew-like mammal living in the cracks of the dinosaur world would evolve into sentient beings capable of characterizing and understanding the very dinosaurs they must have dreaded? Why study the ancient past? Because it gives us perspective and humility. The dinosaurs died in the world's fifth mass extinction, snuffed out in a cosmic accident through no fault of their own. They didn't see it coming, and they didn't have a choice. We, on the other hand, do have a choice. And the nature of the fossil record tells us that our place on this planet is both precarious and potentially fleeting. Right now, our species is propagating an environmental disaster of geological proportions that is so broad and so severe, it can rightly be called the sixth extinction. Only unlike the dinosaurs, we can see it coming. And unlike the dinosaurs, we can do something about it. That choice is ours.
5: I have to admit, Ken, that I, depending on what mood I'm in, whether it's optimistic or pessimistic, I could also see this understanding of deep time, or this idea that we're just one word at the end of a big book. I could see it as sort of from sort of an existentialist, nihilistic perspective. You know, what if we just erase that one word, or no one might even notice? Maybe we are just tiny specks and our time here will be short. And I know that that's not helpful in any way, but I can't help but having sort of a dark look on it. We are so insignificant in light of all you show us at the museum.
0: You could easily go down that route. You know, I think those thoughts too. I mean, you can eventually start thinking about the proton death of the universe, and then, you know, why bother? But I just feel, knowing what I know about the fossil record and deep time, I feel so fortunate to be alive, to be a Homo sapien, to be, you know, me in particular, not that I'm anything special, but I mean, just to be, you know, to have the life that I've lived. I just feel gratitude for that. And I would like to preserve that for others. Yeah, we are tiny little specks, but, you know, I love all the other specks. And I'd like them to have a nice planet to live on. And you know, what choice have we? You could look at what's happening with the climate right now. You could look at what's happening with the biodiversity crisis right now, and it could fill you with despair, rightly so. But I think hope is a choice. I do think that we can turn the tide on this, but we have to act, and we have to act now. That's clear.
5: I think one of the things that really struck me visiting the museum was, like you say, it is addictive finding fossils and being there on the site where something so significant happened is really moving. I guess I'm wondering, do you think you can shift this sense of hopefulness and optimism? Because it needs to happen at younger ages when it comes to climate change, doesn't it? I mean, kids connecting with this idea of deep time so that it can motivate them to remain optimistic and hopeful and do something about climate change.
0: You know, really, we need everybody. If you're not familiar with something, how are you going to fall in love with it, right? I mean, you love what you know, and then you protect what you love. And we need everybody to fall in love with our planet. We need everybody to fall in love with our biosphere. And when that happens, we're going to protect it because that's what humans do. And I don't actually worry that much about the younger generation. They get it. But we don't have time for them to grow up and take those positions of power to do something about it. We need to act now.
5: It was time to wrap up our day at the fossil park. But we wanted to look for one last fossil. And it turned out my son Kai had a knack for it.
0: Oh, that's a nice piece.
5: What is it, Ken?
0: Well, it looks like a sponge, but it's so big, it's kind of throwing me a little bit. They don't usually get this big.
5: And it is kind of weirdly uniform.
0: Well, it's alive. I mean, it was alive, right? It's alive to me. But it has, you know, the symmetry of nature. I'm just hesitating because there's an outside chance that this is bone.
5: There was a long pause as everyone watched Ken examine the mysterious fossil. You're poking and prodding it.
0: Yeah, I'm seeing if I can dig my fingernail into it, which tells me something about the hardness of it. The texture. All right, this is one I want to look at later.
10: Ooh.
0: Yeah, that's a good one, though.
5: Ken popped the fossil into his pocket. We're still waiting to hear back whether it's another sponge or indeed a dinosaur bone. But it's easy to imagine kids of all ages and adults passing hours here, looking at the ground and thinking about how extraordinary it is that they are standing right there, a place that tens of millions of years ago was teeming with life. Life that has changed form, but we can still touch. And in addition to all the biology, geology, and philosophy, it just feels good to touch the earth with our human hands.
0: You know, a lot of kids these days don't get a lot of outdoor time.
10: No, they don't get dirty.
0: Yeah, and so we kind of have to teach them how to get their hands dirty here, and in some cases teach them how to be outside and, you know, take the gloves off, literally, and get your hands in the mud. But they get it, and they have a ball doing it. I've never heard a kid who wanted to leave this place. I've only heard kids begging their parents or their teacher for them to stay longer.
10: How unusual is that to have professional paleontologists working within the same vicinity of the public kids digging around too?
0: There are a few. It's not usual. That's not for lack of desire of paleontologists to help educate the public. It's just that most of the places that we work are very remote, and, you know, they can often be dangerous. They're pretty hostile. The place where I worked in Patagonia for a long time, like, everything there wants to hurt you. The plants do, the rocks do, the wind does, the temperature does. So it's not that hospitable for the general public. This place is nice. It's all sand here. So, I mean, it's literally a big sandbox. You can have a three-year-old in here, and they can do a belly flop, and nobody gets hurt. It's just fine.
10: And they can go to Applebee's afterwards.
0: Exactly. Yeah, there's plenty of amenities. I mean, you know, for a paleontologist, having an excavation site next to a Lowe's is kind of our dream. In Patagonia, I would have an 8-hour drive to get a shovel or a screwdriver.
1: Ken LaCavara is a professor of paleontology and geology and founding dean of the School of Earth and Environment at Rowan University. He is also founder and executive director of the Edelman Fossil Park of Rowan University and the author of the book, Why Dinosaurs Matter. Many thanks to Ken and the team at Rowan and the Edelman Park. And thank you for listening to our show today. This episode was produced by James Delahousie and edited by me and Sanaz Meshkinpour. Many thanks to Josh and Kai Robin for their help, too. Our TED Radio Hour team also includes Rachel Faulkner-White, Katie Monteleone, Fiona Guerin, Matthew Cloutier, Harsha Nahada, and Chloe Weiner. Irene Noguchi is our executive producer. Our audio engineers were Robert Rodriguez and Peter Alina. Our theme music was written by Ramtin Arablouei. Our partners at TED are Chris Anderson, Roxanne Highlash, Alejandra Salazar, and Daniela Balarezo. I'm Manoush Zomorodi, and you've been listening to the TED Radio Hour from NPR.
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16: From WHYY in Philadelphia, this is Fresh Air Weekend. I'm Tanya Mosley in Los Angeles. Today, Jason Segel. In the comedy-drama series Shrinking, he plays a psychotherapist who's having a nervous breakdown but is continuing to see patients. Segel talks about what he's learned about psychotherapy and himself playing a therapist. Also, Lisa Kudrow. She's nominated for 2 Emmy Awards for the final season of the HBO comedy The Comeback, which she co-created. Lisa is best known as Phoebe on Friends, but long before that, she was performing as a kid for the people around her.
17: I imitated Lily Tomlin, Edith Ann, that character on Laugh-In. I'd go to slumber parties, and to me it was like doing a show. And then lip-sync songs, and then have everyone do it. I was like a cruise director.
16: And book critic Maureen Corrigan has a late summer gift for us, 3 new suspense novels. First, the news.
18: Live from NPR News in Washington, I'm Linda Kenyon. The president of Iran says the Strait of Hormuz will remain closed until the U.S. makes good on its commitments to negotiate an end to the war. The Iranian leader says his country and Oman have reached a tentative agreement to manage traffic through the strait once it reopens. NPR's Carrie Khan reports.
19: President Masoud Pezeshkian made his comments on state TV. He says Iran and Oman have an agreed-upon route for all shipping traffic. with vessels entering the strait through Iranian waters. They would exit through Omani waters. However, the president says Iran is not prepared to lift its blockade until the U.S. drops sanctions, releases Iranian funds, and brings an end to Israel's war in Lebanon. All commitments, he says, the U.S. had originally agreed to. No direct talks between the U.S. and Iran are taking place. The president also says Iran's economy has been hit hard by the war, with foreign trade dropping by more than a third. Kerry Khan, NPR News, Tel Aviv.
20: 6 months after President Trump called it a brief excursion, the U.S. is still at war with Iran and appears to be at a stalemate. NPR's Ron Elving has the latest.
21: Trump says the Strait of Hormuz is open, but only about a tenth as many ships can get through as did in March. Trump also says there's plenty of oil coming from elsewhere in the world, and he's just announced a deal to control oil from Venezuela. And it may be a great deal of oil, but it may take years to hit the market. Meanwhile, we're paying $4 a gallon for gas and lots higher prices for many other things.
20: Those higher prices have led to speculation that the new head of the Federal Reserve, Kevin Warsh, may decide an interest rate hike might be necessary to help keep inflation in check. Texas Governor Greg Abbott is blocking state agencies from spending money on flock surveillance cameras as police use of the technology draws increasing scrutiny around the country. Texas Public Radio's Dan Katz reports.
22: Flock cameras photograph license plates and collect vehicle information that police can search during investigations. Departments can also share access with other agencies, extending the searches beyond a single jurisdiction. Abbott says Texas is tightening oversight after allegations of misuse. His directive bars state agencies from paying for additional cameras. A Texas Tribune investigation found a state agency has helped state and local law enforcement install at least 3,200 flock cameras since 2023. The Tribune says at least $30 million has gone towards expanding the network through grants funded in part by a $1 fee on Texans' auto insurance policies. Flock says the technology helps police investigate crimes, recover stolen vehicles, and find missing people, and says it has added new privacy safeguards. For NPR News, I'm Dan Katz.
20: Flock cameras scan and log every vehicle that passes, not just those suspected of being involved in a crime. You're listening to NPR. We've heard from plenty of adults about Meta's landmark child safety agreement. Under the terms of the deal, users under 18 cannot be on Facebook or Instagram more than 2 hours a day. Notifications will be muted during school hours, and Meta will step up its age verification process. But what are kids saying about these new rules? NPR's Ava Berger spoke with some of them.
23: Today's teenagers are savvy technology users, and they know it. Meta says they're investing in stronger technology to make sure kids are following the age and use restrictions. But NPR spoke to teens who said their age group will just find a way around any new restrictions, because they always have. 13-year-old Sonali Sadaya lives in Washington State. She said there are plenty of workarounds, like changing time zones to avoid screen time limitations.
24: We're the people that are on, like, know how to use technology the most, so they're really, really simple ways to get around this kind of stuff.
23: After all, kids can always go to another app. They have plenty to choose from. Ava Berger, NPR News.
20: E-cigarette maker Juul Labs has received U.S. permission to sell an updated version of its vaping device. The new product, announced by federal regulators, includes an electronic age verification system to prevent underage use. The decision from the Food and Drug Administration means Juul can sell a new version of its vaping device for the first time since it launched in 2015. The company was briefly the top-selling e-cigarette maker in the country. I'm Linda Kenyon, NPR News in Washington.
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26: This is Fresh Air Weekend. I'm Tanya Mosley. Terry has our first interview. Here she is.
19: My guest Jason Segel is nominated for an Emmy for his leading role in the series Shrinking. The first three seasons are streaming on Apple TV. When we first meet his character Jimmy, he's a psychotherapist who's having a nervous breakdown but continues to work with his patients. Believing he's having a breakthrough as a therapist, he intervenes in his patients' lives. He gives them inappropriate advice to do things Jimmy believes will change their lives for the better,
2: and prevent them from complaining about the same things week after week mm-hmm. without ever making an effort to fix the problems. The reason Jimmy is falling apart is that his wife was killed in a car accident a year ago. His teenage daughter is in high school when the series starts. She accuses him of being so absorbed in his own grief, he's emotionally abandoned her instead of helping her through her grief. Jimmy's mentor and colleague is played by Harrison Ford, who's also nominated for an Emmy, as is co-star Jessica Williams. Siegel got his first memorable role in Freaks and Geeks. The characters were high school friends. After the show was canceled, Siegel wrote and starred in the film Forgetting Sarah Marshall. He wrote and was the human star of the movie musical The Muppets. He was one of the stars of How I Met Your Mother, played writer David Foster Wallace in the film The End of the Tour, and wrote and starred in the series Dispatches from Elsewhere. Let's start with a scene from the first episode of Shrinking. It will give you an idea of how Siegel's character has lost his bearings as a therapist and is pushing his patients to do what he thinks they need to do to move forward. Here he is with his patient Grace, played by Heidi Gardner.
3: And he just kept on going on and on about how dumb I am.
4: You're not dumb, Grace.
3: He said if it weren't for my great no one would want to take care of me, so that's almost nice.
4: It's not nice.
3: I know, but he loves me.
4: Not enough. Grace, we've been doing this for 2 years. 2 years of your life. I have never seen a guy tell a woman that she is dumb and lucky she has great and thought to myself, wow, they must really be in love. And he keeps telling me how great he is. Well, I saw him. He's not that great. His muscles are too big. His shirts are too tight. Nobody likes that. It's gross.
3: I am sorry. I don't know what's happening because I was talking and...
4: Grace, your husband is emotionally abusive. He's not working on it. He doesn't intend to. He's made you think it's all you deserve. It's not. Just leave him.
3: It's not that easy.
4: It is that easy. You don't have any kids. Just go to your sister's in Vancouver.
3: But then...
4: Leave him or I'm done being your therapist. Look.
3: Okay. Okay.
2: Jason Siegel, welcome back to Fresh Air and congratulations on the Emmy nomination and on the series. So I should say the outcome does not go well.
5: Yeah, it depends on how you look at it. It's good to talk to you again, by the way. I was saying to you in our little pre-interview session, you're one of my very first interviews when I was a little guy, I mean, in my early 20s, and it's so nice to be talking to you again.
2: Oh, it's a pleasure to have you back. We also talked about the Muppets movie, and that was a lot of fun.
5: Yeah, that's right.
2: Love
5: Absolutely.
2: That film. First of all, what should Jimmy have done? What do you think?
5: Well, it's an interesting thing because this is the extreme example of this kind of therapy method that the show is based on, this group of therapists who kind of broke convention and realized that people were spending a lot of time week after week rehashing where things came from in their past. And in reality, what they really needed was some hope about what to do on Tuesday. You know, it's like, I have to have this talk with my boss on Tuesday and I have all these feelings about it. And you're spending week after week figuring out why you have feelings about authority figures. But Tuesday is coming, you know? And so this group of therapists decided that they were going to kind of change the rules a bit, tell people what to do on Tuesday. And then in the meantime, we will get to figuring out why you had such a hard time figuring it out. And so this is the beginning of that approach to therapy that we see, you know, as the show progresses of, you know, people really just want to be told what to do to some extent. We can figure out the why of it all, but what am I supposed to do about my abusive husband? What am I supposed to do about, you know, my work situation?
2: Who are these therapists that you're talking about?
5: One of them is Phil Stutz, who there is a documentary about, and he has a whole web of people that, you know, that he trained and works with, a big group of therapists who all have this same idea that what people really want is some hope. And if you can send a patient out of the room with some hope and some direction, they're much more likely to come back and they're much more likely to affect change in their life.
2: Did you participate in that kind of therapy?
5: Listen, one of these guys has become my actual therapist, and it totally changed my life. He's absolutely incredible. And I had done therapy throughout my life. And, you know, like they said, I had spent a lot of time talking about the same stuff from my childhood or this or that. And to finally be given some direction about, hey, next time this happens, this is what I want you to do. Sometimes as reductive as, like, I want you to say this sentence next time this person does this. And all of a sudden, your life starts operating more smoothly, and then you start to pick up the why of it all. And as a matter of fact, the last lines of this season that we just, you know, finished, that aired, season three, Jimmy finally gets to the dirty underneath of why he can't move forward, this idea of who would want me now? You know, I'm all covered in scars. That came from a real therapy session I had with Barry, where I had to show up to this thing where I was going to be around somebody who I had kind of come up with. And I've had a twisty, turny life and some rocky moments. And this guy I was going to see, it had just worn it all a lot more lightly than I had. And I was talking to my therapist, Barry, about it. And I said, you know, I think I feel a little bit embarrassed. I feel embarrassed to walk into this room and he has worn it all so lightly and I'm showing up covered in scars. And without missing a beat, he said, what a shame it would be to show up anywhere at 45 years old not covered in scars.
2: Isn't that what Harrison Ford says?
5: I got off the phone with my therapist. I called the writer's room and I said, guys, this is how this ends.
2: That's so interesting.
5: Yeah. That moment released so much personal, whatever you would call it, shame, embarrassment about that I've lived a complicated life. And the beauty of doing shrinking is when people come up to you, it's not like I love this joke or I love the Dracula puppet musical. These are all things that I'm really proud of. But people come up for shrinking and they say, hey, I was going through XYZ and something that you guys talked about on there really helped me. I've had a lot of people come up and say, like, that thing about scars really stuck with me. It's a sign of a life fully lived, you know?
2: No, absolutely. That stuck with me too. I've heard you say that at least when you were younger, and I don't know how it is now, you had trouble making decisions. And I'm wondering if that relates to how much you like this form of therapy where somebody suggests what you should do.
5: One of the things that I've come to realize getting to know myself for this long is I seem to have like the wrong size computer for my needs. You know, it's like it's just crunching numbers and scenarios instead of letting me settle in and enjoy my life. And it's been that way since I'm really young. I was a kind of emo, emotional kid, and every decision felt so weighty. And I think that it has been very beneficial to my work because I seem to feel things like 1.5 times the normal amount. But it has been kind of stifling in my personal life. And so, yes, I think having somebody simplify the equation has been a really helpful thing. I will say, like, and I have throughout my past been kind of hesitant to talk about like personal life stuff, but I'm getting married this year. And my fiance does a very, thank you so much. My fiance does a very similar thing for me. She is a dancer and she kind of lives in her body and is a very grounding force that I have been needing in my life of someone who just says, hey, I know you're thinking a lot right now, but you know our life is great, right? And I don't have that voice. That voice does not, like, live in me. And so that's also been really helpful for kind of calming me down a bit.
2: You know, with decision-making, did you and do you always think that, you know, you can see both sides? Well, this decision would be better than that decision, so it's hard to decide which is best. But you're sure there's going to be consequences if you make the wrong choice.
5: Yeah, I wish it was more rational than it is. I think it's honestly, I think it's like a close cousin to OCD. Mm-hmm. I think that it, like, the actual stuff is a little bit of a mask. You know what I mean? I'm like fooling myself if I think any of this obsession or worrying is about anything real. But, you know, it's as simple as like, oh, you know what? If I'm worrying about the property line right now, life must actually be in pretty good shape. You know what I mean? It's learning that kind of stuff.
2: Do you actually have OCD? Were you diagnosed with that?
5: Yeah, and it manifested in a bunch of different ways. But, like, it, you know, when I was young, really, really young, it was night terrors that turned into, like, compulsively checking doorknobs. And I've found a lot of ways to channel it into creativity. Creativity has been a really good friend. I mean, it's been my beloved since I'm young until I met my partner. Like, me and creativity were ride or die.
26: Jason Segel speaking with Terry Gross. He's nominated for an Emmy for his leading role in the series Shrinking. We'll hear more of their conversation after a short break. I'm Tanya Mosley, and this is Fresh Air Weekend.
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26: This is Fresh Air Weekend. I'm Tanya Mosley. Let's get back to Terry's interview with Jason Segel. He's nominated for an Emmy for his starring role in the comedy drama series Shrinking as a psychotherapist who's having his own mental health crisis after his wife dies in a car crash.
2: I want to get back to the kind of therapy that inspired the kind of therapy your character is practicing in the series, of intervening in people's lives and telling them what they should do, as opposed to trying to, like, gently lead them to question themselves and discover a solution for themselves. Has the series been controversial among therapists for suggesting that that approach could be a very helpful approach as well as it could be a destructive approach?
5: All I can tell—I don't read the internet at all. I'm scared of the internet.
2: I thought people—I thought you might know therapists who are telling you directly.
5: Well, that all I will tell you is that the therapists who have come up to me about it have almost unanimously said that it is wish fulfillment for therapists, because the experience is for them. You are sitting there knowing exactly what the answer is. And week after week, you are trying to use, like, the Socratic method to, like, guide them to what to you is a very obvious decision, you know? And it's kind of funny because in real life, your friends who are the least qualified are the most eager to tell you what to do. And your therapist, who is the most qualified, feels the least enabled to tell you what to do. And so I think that therapists love the idea of being able to just say, like, oh my God, just leave him. Just leave him, you know?
2: How is the series pitched to you? And it was your idea, apparently, to add this kind of therapy?
5: No, not really. It was Brett Goldstein and Bill Lawrence came to me. They had both had similar ideas about a therapist.
2: We should mention that they are the creators of Ted Lasso.
5: I think Bill and Jason Sudeikis are the creators of The Lasso. Brett is a writer on it. And then Bill, Brett, and I are the creators of Shrinking. The reality is I kind of got a great free ride on it. Bill and Brett had thought of these therapy ideas.
2: Okay.
5: And they didn't have a script yet, but they each had this idea about a therapist going through a nervous breakdown. And they pitched me the idea. And I think my contribution to it was what you had brought up, which is I feel like I have garnered a lot of goodwill over my career. And people are rooting for the characters I play. Let's push this guy as far as we can into the red, because I feel like I can pull him out of the nosedive. So let's be brave. And, you know, so in the opening, I think it's the opening scene of the show,

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1: Apparently what really happened is one of the producers was on vacation in Ojai, and I was taking one of these Muppety walks through town, and he saw me from across the street and texted Bill Lawrence, "I just saw Jason Segel. He seems like a happy guy. Let's make a show with him." And here we are.
2: So we've heard you with a patient in a scene from the series, and now I want to play a scene with you talking to your mentor, Paul, who is considerably older than you are. He's played by Harrison Ford. Paul in the series gets diagnosed with Parkinson's disease, and his symptoms progress through the series. And you've been really helpful to him as his symptoms have progressed. You've been there for him. But at this point in the series, Paul, Harrison Ford's character, is leaving L.A. and moving to Connecticut to be close to his daughter, who he'd been estranged from in the past, but the relationship has started up again. He owns the building where he practiced along with you and along with Jessica Williams, whose character Gabby, he gave the building and the practice to because it was her dream to set up a trauma center. So now she's going to be able to do that. And he knew from the past that you didn't want to take over the whole practice, but you feel betrayed because he didn't consult you before giving it to Gabby. And you found out late that he was moving 3,000 miles away. So you're feeling very abandoned.
1: Oh, man, I know what you're about to play. I haven't watched this scene since I did it.
2: Why, were you afraid to?
1: No, quite the opposite. This scene with Harrison that you're about to play, I knew was coming for the whole season, you know? Because I get to kind of know the storylines in advance. And I think the whole season I was thinking to myself, boy, when we get to the end of this season, I'm going to be on a balcony with Harrison Ford acting my guts out, you know? And it's really important to me that I be great. It's like you're going to play basketball with Michael Jordan or something. And man, when that scene came, I was not afraid and I just was honest and I didn't show off and I did all the things that I feel like make a scene good. And at the end, when they said cut, Harrison looked at me and he said, so excited, "You did it, kid." And we hugged. And I didn't need to add any other judgment to that moment. Does that make sense?
2: Sure. And he calls you kid in the series, too.
1: Yeah. No, he's become a really special part of my life. But yeah, let's hear it. I haven't heard it before.
2: Okay, and to set it up just a little further, the subtext of this is that Jimmy always felt like hurt by his own father and emotionally abandoned because his father was always like disappearing on him. And now Jimmy's father is going to go on a fishing trip instead of going to Jimmy's daughter's graduation. And Jimmy's really angry with his father for now emotionally abandoning his daughter. At least that's how Jimmy sees it. So here you are as Jimmy with Harrison Ford as your mentor and fellow therapist, Paul. You speak first.
3: You gave the practice to Gabby.
4: We talked about this years ago. You said you hated paperwork and all you wanted to do was spend time with the patients.
3: People change. You didn't even check with me, Paul.
4: Would you have wanted it?
3: No.
4: So you're angry with me for not offering you something that you don't want?
3: Yes, I am. I'm supposed to be your guy. Been your guy. And this is how you treat me? I don't deserve this.
4: Easy, kid.
3: No, I'm mad, Paul. And I'm embarrassed. I have to find out from Meg that you're moving. You don't even have the decency to come and look me in my eyes and tell me that you're leaving me.
4: Let's take a break. I think

0: these feelings that you're having might be meant for someone else.
1: No, I think they're meant for both of you. I get it now. I'm not as important to you as you are to me. I just feel stupid. It took me that long to realize it.
2: So how does the scene sound to you actually hearing it now? I don't want to put you on the spot and feel like you have to brag about your performance.
3: No, that's luckily that's not how I feel.
2: Okay.
3: I always feel vulnerable when I hear or watch myself acting, because I think like the feeling you're feeling, if you're doing it right, is so vital that then the it translating to the outside part of you always, like, by the clumsy act of expression, is going to be like one step less vital. But I feel like I sound like how people sound when they're feeling those things, you know?
2: Sounds like you're choking.
3: Yeah. I try really hard. I think that this like might be the key to acting. I don't know. But I try really hard not to show off. That I think that's one of the things that you learn as you're getting more familiar with working with a camera. Boy, you want to show off. Like the camera's getting ever closer to you as the coverage goes on, you know? So some parts of you are activating like, oh gosh, it's my turn, you know? Or, oh, it's getting closer. Now's the time to really show them, you know? And so I think a big thing that I try to do is to be, oh, you know what? This is maybe an easy way to say it. I was really interested in why I thought Jeff Bridges was so good at acting. So I went back and I like read reviews of some of his great performances. And one of them said, Jeff Bridges may be the least self-conscious actor working today. And I thought, oh yeah, that's the goal, is to be as unself-conscious between action and cut as possible. Like, just don't show off. Don't try to show them. Just be really, how honest can you be between action and cut, you know? And then you start adding, like, taking it for a spin while you're out there, and that requires some bravery and all that. But I guess during that scene, but with Harrison, between action and cut, I just tried to really know what I was feeling. I understand when people talk about acting, like I might call myself the character, like understand what Jimmy was feeling. That's not really my experience of doing acting. I'm like, well, what am I feeling right now? You know, I don't have to search like, what is Jimmy feeling? What am I feeling? And then just do that.
2: Jason Segel, it's been great to talk with you again. I really appreciate you coming back to the show, and congratulations on your Emmy nomination.
3: Terry, thanks so much. It's so nice to both of us still be at it after all these years. Pretty darn cool.
4: Jason Segel is nominated for an Emmy for his starring role in the comedy drama series Shrinking. He spoke with Terry Gross. Summer days are dwindling down to a precious few. So our book critic, Maureen Corrigan, is scooping up some of the season's most interesting suspense fiction. Here's her review.
5: It's the end of summer, so let's grab what escape we can, which for me means reading suspense fiction. 6 years ago, I stopped eating mushrooms. The cause was Silvia Moreno-Garcia's horror novel, Mexican Gothic, in which fungi become frightful. Moreno Garcia, who excels at playing around with genre fiction, recently brought out a noir novel set in 1940s Mexico. Called The Intrigue, it's so stylishly evil, it begs for a movie version, in black and white, of course. The plot is a classic one in which a predator risks becoming a patsy. A con artist named Ulysses makes his money by placing ads in the Lonely Hearts sections of magazines and waiting to see if any rich widows or spinsters respond. When Perla Inclán, the owner of a mansion-turned-boarding house in the port of Veracruz, invites Ulysses to visit, he thinks he's in clover. But trouble awaits in the form of Perla's niece. Inez rightly wonders what a man who bears a resemblance to a movie star like Tyrone Power is doing courting her grim aunt. Moreover, Inez desperately wants out from under her aunt's thumb. Who could blame her? Here's a snippet of a scene where Perla announces to friends that she's chaperoning Inez to a dance. "I will escort her," Perla said firmly. "My father always told us ladies from good families are like delicate flowers, which must be carefully pressed inside a good book, and I agree with him." Inez's hand wrapped around a fork, her fingers squeezing it tight. She wished she could stab her aunt with it. A carefully pressed flower, she thought, a dead thing. The double and triple crosses, as well as the body count, mount in the intrigue, which subverted all my guesses about who would be left standing at the end. This summer, Richard Russo brought out his first crime thriller. Originally written as a TV script, Under the Falls is set in upstate New York, in a place called Stone Mountain. The plot, like that of Moreno Garcia's novel, is indebted to noir, where the past is never really past. Tyler Sinclair hasn't been back to Stone Mountain since he ran off from an abusive father and romantic complications at 18. Now, 18 years later, he's returning as a big-shot country rock singer. The occasion is a fundraiser for one of Tyler's old friends, nicknamed Doc, who was paralyzed in a diving accident when they were all teenagers. But as Doc now informs Tyler, not everybody in the mountain is a Tyler Sinclair fan. "It's not just that you made all that money," Doc explains. "It's that you made it writing songs about us, about our lives. Where's our cut?" is how they look at it. The benefit concert ends in multiple deaths, prompting Tyler and others to excavate his hometown's secrets. Beyond the crime plot, though, Russo excels here at what he's long excelled at, namely, chronicling the world of working-class America and the limited opportunities for those in places like Stone Mountain. George Pelicano started writing his crime series starring African-American private investigator Derek Strange in 2001. In the intervening years, Pelicanos has written for series like The Wire and Tremé, but he's always kept intermittent faith with Strange. 14 years after his last outing, an older but still streetwise Strange returns in the Blue Flame, investigating two murders that have struck within a once-tight group of friends. It's been long enough that I can repeat a cliché about Pelicanos, namely, that he does for Washington, D.C., what Chandler did for L.A. Strange takes us into the D.C. the tourists and politicians don't know, from neat row house neighborhoods to the D.C. Central Detention Facility. The title, The Blue Flame, refers to the fact that Strange, an ex-cop, still has that burning cop curiosity. I hope it's never extinguished.
4: Maureen Corrigan is a professor of literature at Georgetown University. Coming up, Lisa Kudrow talks about her HBO show, The Comeback, and why she recently binged Friends for the first time. This is Fresh Air Weekend.

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5: This is Fresh Air Weekend. I'm Tanya Mosley. Before my guest, Lisa Kudrow, was famous, back when she was doing improv, she created a character, an actress determined to stay in show business no matter what it cost her. That character eventually became Valerie Cherish, the relentlessly optimistic actress who has been chasing her comeback since 2005. Kudrow developed Valerie for HBO with writer and director Michael Patrick King, building a character who wants to be back on television so badly that she will endure almost anything. Demotions, humiliations, and writers half her age who barely hide what they think of her. Now in the show's final season, Valerie finally gets what she has been chasing, the lead in a network sitcom. The catch? AI is writing the scripts. The role has Kudrow up for two Emmys this year, one for acting and one for writing. It's the latest chapter in a career that includes 10 seasons as Phoebe on Friends, whose finale drew more than 50 million viewers. She won her first Emmy for that role in 1998. Her credits run long, so here are just a few. Web Therapy, the improvised comedy she co-created, playing a therapist who conducts very short sessions online. Who Do You Think You Are?, the genealogy series she executive produced for 11 seasons, and Romy and Michelle's High School Reunion, a sequel announced earlier this summer. And Lisa Kudrow, welcome back to Fresh Air.
6: Hi, thank you. Nice to be back.
5: I want to play a clip from this third season. In this scene, Valerie has finally gotten the network sitcom. She's always wanted, and she's the lead, and the show is called How's That? And the secret has just come out, though, that her fellow cast members are learning that the writers on the show are actually AI. And the reactions vary. So here you are with the actors who are your castmates, Tim Bagley, Brittany O'Grady, Barry Henley, Zane Phillips, and Matt Cook, who speaks first. Let's listen.
7: Come on, everyone hates AI. I didn't sign up to be on an AI-written show.
8: Yeah, should we be calling our agents?
9: Please don't. You know, if this gets out and studio doesn't want it to, then I don't know. They could pull the plug on the whole thing.
8: No.
9: This information is top secret and even had to sign an NDA.
10: Sir, what's the big deal?
11: You can't do a show without writers.
10: Oh, we're not. We have Al.
8: Al is AI, though.
11: Al's a bot?
9: Yeah. Well,
12: is that why no one would ever give me his contact information?
9: Well, okay, guys, listen, okay, we're the first, and the show's tested well. So I think we just take the material that you are given, bot or not, funny or not funny, and do everything you can to make it great, all right? We're actors. That's what we do, right?
12: That's right. It's our job to make things funnier.
9: Uh-huh.
12: But a lot of times when I do that, the writers get angry if I change a word.
13: So many times I've made the writing so much better than it was. I've been told that.
9: Yeah.
12: And then I have to go back and do the words the way that they wrote it, and the audience doesn't laugh, and they look at me like I'm not funny. I knew the joke wasn't funny the whole week, but I can't say that, right?
8: It's like when they give me a line that's not funny, they say, Gabrielle, do it sexier.
13: Ugh. That's probably why it's been so fun here. It turns out there are no writers. It's just us.
12: Yeah, I've been enjoying this.
6: Yeah.
12: You know, I don't think I ever liked a writer.
14: Oh, I love that scene so much.
15: I know. You know, it's so funny. It's like this show is just as much about the writers as it is about Valerie.
14: Very much. Yeah. Yes. But what I love about that scene is just like the anatomy of a mob. Uh-huh. You know, that it starts with, what? It's AI. You lied to us. This is a betrayal. We're doing this without writers. That's not right. And then once it's like, well, if you say something, they might take the whole thing away. Oh, no.
15: Yeah.
14: Like, don't want that. And then, you know, yeah, you know what? I don't like writers. Right. And it's just like complete 180. That's what human beings do, I think.
15: You're the youngest of three siblings.
14: Mm-hmm.
15: You grew up in a suburb of L.A., the San Fernando Valley, mm-hmm. Tarzana. What was your place in the house?
14: My place?
15: Yeah.
14: As the youngest?
15: Yeah.
14: Well, usually like the least competent person, right? I mean, that's the way it is. I'm the youngest by 6 and 8 years,
15: mm-hmm.
14: you know? So I was sort of an only child at times because
15: mm-hmm, mm-hmm.
14: they're out and away. And it's the 70s also, so it was different, right? It was, you'll be fine. All right. Do whatever you want. I ate, you know, baked M&Ms and Doritos for breakfast on the weekends. And that was great.
15: Conan O'Brien, who's your longtime friend, you all met very early in your careers when you were just starting out here in Los Angeles. He said when you were on his show, he described you as, quote, someone with a Victorian sense of morality, which I thought was a really interesting way to describe someone.
14: And accurate.
15: Well, first off, what does that mean?
14: You know, yes, I was very much like that. And still, is that what he was saying? Maybe. But that felt like the safest way to be.
15: Did you ever have a wild streak growing up?
14: No.
15: No. You were pretty straight-laced all the way through.
14: I think so. But, you know, I was funny, but not a class clown because they were annoying. They got in the way of the lessons.
15: Right. And your morality was like, we need to be good students, quiet in class.
14: Yes. Huh? I like structure.
15: Yep. So you would make people laugh, but you weren't the class clown. What kind of things would you do to make folks laugh? Do you remember?
14: Yeah, I imitated Lily Tomlin, Edith Ann, that character on Laugh-In. I'd go to slumber parties, and to me it was like doing a show. I would lip sync songs and then have everyone do it. And I was like a cruise director.
15: Is that where the seed came for you in acting? When did you really understand that I like this attention?
14: Well, maybe it was attention because I was the youngest, or I don't know, but it made people happy and engaged, and we were all doing something together. And I mean, my family was funny. My dad's hilarious. My brother and sister were really funny. So I would take their material, which was, you know, too mature for anyone else my age, but that made me kind of something. But it was so great to make people laugh. That was the best thing ever.
15: You have talked a lot over the years about your dad and his work. He studied cluster headaches, and he founded the first private headache clinic in the western part of the United States. A lot of what he founded back then is still part of standard treatment today. But when you were a little girl, did you have an understanding of it from the start?
14: Yeah, he was an internist. And then in 1971, he switched to just treating and researching headache.
15: Mm-hmm.
14: So I was 8. So, yeah, I was old enough to understand what he was doing. And as I got older also, you know, because he lectured all over the world about headache. And so he would write his lecture and do it to me because he wanted to make sure it was all understandable. So I'm maybe like 13, 15, you know, I don't remember how old. He proposed a hypothesis for, you know, the potential mechanism of cluster headache. And so he wanted to make sure I could fully understand it.
15: Because if you understood it, then a crowd of folks,
14: neurologists, will definitely understand it. And I remember him saying to me, you have to understand that right now you are one of the few people on the planet who understands more about headache from listening to all my talks than a lot of doctors.
15: You went on to Vassar, studied biology, initially thought you were going to be a doctor.
14: Right.
15: But you still had this little bit of something in you that loved acting, that felt like you still wanted to kind of do that thing. But you still graduated with a degree in biology.
14: Yeah, I didn't still love acting.
15: Oh, you didn't?
14: In college. Yeah. High school and college, it was absolutely never.
15: Oh, and why did that change for you?
14: Because I thought, all right, now you have to be an adult.
15: Mm.
14: Like, that's a fun thing.
15: Mm-hmm.
14: But that's, you know, I've seen actors on TV and, you know, I've heard about all their divorces. Do you know? And I thought, that's not the adult you want to be.
15: Mm.
14: Okay. And in college, I fell in love with biology and thought, yeah, I want to be a doctor.
15: What changed?
14: What changed was after I graduated, a couple things. I mean, there's a weird thing that I can't explain. You know, I'd come home on break and be driving around LA, and I'd hear, a commercial for a sitcom. And it just sounded like, well, that's a horse of a different color. Like, it's so broad and it's not funny, but there's a laugh track. And I'd think, oh, that's pushing it so hard, hitting it so hard. And then, why don't they throw it away? Lisa, remember to throw it away when you do it.
15: And that was just a thought that would come in your mind.
14: It'd come in my mind, and I think, wait, why do I have to do that? That's not what I'm going to be doing. And the big motivation also, my brother's best friend is John Lovitz. I grew up with John Lovitz. I graduate from college. He gets on Saturday Night Live. And, it's not just this thing that happens to a magic few.
15: Mm-hmm.
14: And then I'm really feeling very strongly, you better do this now. You're only 22. And you have no responsibilities. I imagine, a pretty selfish endeavor to pursue acting. And now's the time, and don't have any regrets later.
15: I want to transition to friends with the few moments I have left with you. I'm sorry about the loss of Matthew Perry.
14: Thanks, yeah.
15: I know that you, for lots of different reasons, didn't watch the show.
14: Mm-hmm.
15: You started watching it after he passed away.
14: Yeah, because it was too much about me before. Mm-hmm. I didn't want to watch me. And then after Matthew passed away, there were so many, there's always a marathon anyway. So luckily, there was a marathon to watch. And I was so happy to see Matthew then, and so funny. And it was a great way to sort of process him not being here, and then really enjoyed how much he made me laugh, and then how much everybody
15: made
14: me laugh, and even myself.
15: Yeah, what did you notice about yourself?
14: That sometimes, yeah, it was funny. That
15: sometimes.
14: Was
15: good. Oh, my gosh.
14: That's good. No, but I mean, okay, for the most part, I enjoyed what I did. And then there were times where it's like, well, I mean, that you should have your license taken away. Or, you know, don't do that. What are you doing?
15: Anything in particular that made you cringe?
14: He's her lobster. I have it locked, loaded. It's ready to go. Playing with a voice. Yeah.
15: What about you singing, you know? What about your songs and your guitars?
14: Songs.
15: Yeah.
14: Those songs make me laugh.
15: Yeah.
14: Those are really, really funny.
15: I want to play a scene from the third season of Friends. This is Phoebe and Ross, played by David Schwimmer. And as she explains to him, who's a paleontologist, that she doesn't buy evolution or gravity. Let's listen.
16: That's fine. Go ahead and scoff. You know, there are a lot of things out there that I don't believe in, but that doesn't mean they're not true.
17: Such as?
16: like crop circles or the Bermuda Triangle or evolution.
17: Whoa.
18: But you don't believe in evolution?
16: Nah, not really.
18: You don't believe in evolution?
16: I don't know. It's just, you know, monkeys, Darwin, you know, it's a nice story. I just think it's a little too easy.
18: Too easy? Too... The process of every living thing on this planet evolving over millions of years from single-celled organisms is too easy?
16: Yeah, I just don't buy it.
18: Excuse me. Evolution is not for you to buy, Phoebe. Evolution is scientific fact, like the air we breathe, like gravity.
16: Oh, okay. Don't get me started on gravity.
18: You don't believe in gravity?
16: Well, it's not so much that, you know, like, I don't believe in it. You know, it's just, I don't know, lately I get the feeling that I'm not so much being pulled down as I am being pushed.
15: She was ditzy, but also deep. To play that combination of those two things together, I mean, it takes a very specific way that you were able to nail. There's also a lot of, there's the chemistry there. You can even hear it, even with us, without us watching it.
14: Right. You know? Oh, yeah. That was the best part of that part of my life. Everyone's so good.
15: I can imagine getting a role like Friends, it's a role of a lifetime because it's one of those roles where the show itself becomes a part of Americana. And so you're always connected to that. So that there's the blessing part of it.
14: Yeah.
15: Did you ever have another relationship with it, though, that constantly being called Phoebe, being referenced, people coming up to you, probably just saying lines and wanting you to repeat those lines, stuff like that?
14: Well, my first response is always I have zero complaints about Friends or anything to do with it. Because every part of it was just the relationship with the other actors. We had fun. That is so rare. And real honest respect, mutual respect. It was a really good relationship that took some work, and we did the work. You know, it was great.
15: Well, part of it is you all spent 16, 20 hours a day with
14: each
15: other.
14: Right, especially in the beginning. Uh-huh. Where it's, you know, but we made sure we did. We played poker together while we're waiting for the run through, or while, you know, any downtime, we spent that time together on set. And Jimmy Burrows helped also. And, you know, we just lost him. So that's heartbreaking. But Jimmy Burrows is a legendary director and creator. He did Cheers.
15: Mm-hmm.
14: And before that, his first job was Mary Tyler Moore Show.
15: Iconic.
14: And then directed some The Bob Newhart Show.
15: Yeah.
14: No, and Will and Grace, he did every one of them. So he did the first 10 episodes of Friends. He did the pilot and the first 10 episodes. And, you know, it was his idea that Warner Brothers give him the Warner Brothers jet, private jet, and he flew us to Las Vegas, just us, no boyfriends, girlfriends, none of us were married yet, showed us the first episode on the plane on the way to Las Vegas, and gave us each $200 to gamble with, which was so thrilling, and then made us stop gambling to go eat, which is always irritating to me. But anyway, no. And he took us to Spago and said, pay attention. This is the last time the six of you can be out in public like this and not be recognized. And I remember everyone going, oh, and I thought, maybe. I don't know. I mean, how does he know?
15: Right.
14: Well, how does he know? Because he's been around and he knows.
15: He knows when he has a success.
14: What's going to work. Yeah.
15: Lisa Kudrow, this has been such a pleasure. Thank you so much.
14: Thank you. Yeah. This was really fun.
15: Award-winning actor Lisa Kudrow. She's nominated for 2 Emmys for the final season of the HBO series The Comeback, and she just finished shooting a sequel to the 1997 film Romy and Michelle's High School Reunion. Fresh Air Weekend is produced by Teresa Madden. Fresh Air's executive producer is Sam Brigger. Our technical director and engineer is Audrey Bentham. Our engineer this week is Adam Staniszewski.
5: 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I'm Tanya Mosley.
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19: Basil Fomine was a composer, arranger, conductor, and very nearly a one-man band. You're on The Soundbeat.
17: The way they can entertain would hurry a hurricane. Bang-a-nacky-sacky where the fellas chew the baggy and the women wicky-wacky-woo.
19: Born Wassily Fomine in Kharkov, Russia, Basil Fomine headed the Basil Fomine Orchestra. Here they are with 1928 medley recorded in 1942.
17: By jingo, it's worth the price. Back-a-nacky-sacky where the fellas chew the baggy and the women wicky-wacky-woo.
19: The orchestra was a fixture at New York's Savoy Plaza Hotel and the Waldorf Astoria in the 1930s and performed with the USO during World War II. Basil Fomine is perhaps best known for his accordion arrangement of George Gershwin's Rhapsody in Blue. He's probably least known as the inventor of an instrument he called the basophone, a piano, harmonium, vibraphone, chimes, and cymbal all rolled into one. 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
21: Colombia is reeling from the false positive scandal. During a decades-long civil war, the government incentivized troops to kill civilians and pass them off as rebels.
22: That the army of a democracy carried out 7,000 extrajudicial killings to pretend that it was winning the war, it is absolutely unheard of.
21: I'm Harriet Barber, and I'm investigating how this scandal has scarred the country.
23: I was the mother full of hatred, full of a desire for revenge. The people who killed my son have to pay.
21: And how a pioneering system of reconciliation could heal the wounds.
24: Whenever any person approaches you in asking for forgiveness, the very least you can do is to extend your forgiveness in return.
21: Join me for The Price of Peace on the documentary from the BBC World Service. 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
25: Live from NPR News in Washington, I'm Linda Kenyon. The Trump administration says it has struck a deal to take majority ownership over several Venezuelan oil fields. President Trump says this agreement would give the U.S. control of 65 billion barrels worth of oil. But NPR's Julia Simon reports that's not the entire story.
26: This may sound like a lot, but Pasha Madavi, he's associate professor of political science at University of California, Santa Barbara, and he says there's more to the story.
27: My initial reaction of Trump announcing taking 65 billion barrels is quite a shock. I mean, in context, that's a huge amount of oil. It's 20% of the country's proven reserves. But then, you know, upon reflection, you start to look at the deal and you say, well, is Trump actually taking these oil reserves? Is the U.S. nationalizing Venezuela's oil? And the answer is no.
25: The president says this deal could substantially lower oil prices, but it could take several years to extract and then refine the oil. The Premier of Ontario is fighting back over President Trump's renaming of Lake Ontario. As Dan Karpinchuk reports, Doug Ford has unveiled a large sign that sends a clear message to the White House.
1: The sign at the small lakeside community of Winona on the outskirts of Hamilton reads, "Lake Ontario, now and always." And Ontario Premier Doug Ford says the message to President Trump is that Canadians are resilient and, quote, will never ever back down from a bully. Ford echoed what Prime Minister Carney had said a couple of days ago, that Trump can call it whatever he wants, but he says the rest of the world will always call it Lake Ontario. Tensions have been frayed since trade negotiations collapsed more than a week ago, each side accusing the other of wanting changes just before a deadline for new 50% tariffs on Canadian goods to kick in. Ottawa unveiled retaliatory tariffs, which will take effect on September the 8th. For NPR News, I'm Dan Karpinchuk in Toronto.
25: Russian strikes this weekend have killed at least 37 people in Ukraine. NPR's Joanna Kakissis has the story.
2: Officials in the Bucha district near Kyiv said Russian strikes there had damaged at least 50 apartment buildings and caused a large fire. In a social media post, Ukrainian President Volodymyr Zelensky hinted that a warehouse that was hit in the village of Mila may have stored ammunition. He said that investigators are looking into charges of negligence. Serhiy Koretz, the new prime minister Zelensky appointed this summer, said those responsible must be, quote, severely punished. Russia's defense ministry said in a statement that it had targeted a warehouse in Mila that had parts for long-range drones. Ukraine has used long-range drones this year to strike the Kremlin's war machine. Joanna Kakissis, NPR News.
25: You're listening to NPR News. Mission managers say all systems are ready for launch from the Kennedy Space Center tomorrow morning of NASA's latest space telescope, as long as the weather cooperates. Joe Palka reports.
3: The good news is two potentially major storms in the Atlantic Basin won't pose a problem. But Launch Weather Officer Justin McReynolds of the U.S. Space Force says local weather off the Florida coast means there's a 50-50 chance of a launch.
4: We believe there's going to be some weather around. It's the question of, is the weather going to be over the pad or away from the pad?
3: If weather does cause a delay, there's another launch opportunity on Monday morning. Once in space, the Nancy Grace Roman Space Telescope will head to a point about 1 million miles from Earth, where it will conduct its 5-year mission. It's intended to search for new planets and galaxies, as well as a special type of exploding star called a Type 1A supernova. For NPR News, I'm Joe Palka.
25: A former White House teleprompter operator accused of using inside knowledge to make bets on the prediction market, Kalshi, has been ordered to turn over more than $100,000 in profits. He also must pay $65,000 as part of a federal settlement. In addition, this settlement with the Commodity Futures Trading Commission includes a 3-year trading ban for that teleprompter operator, Gabriel Perez. He was placed on unpaid leave from his job at the White House after reports he used his position to make bets on what President Trump would say in his speeches. I'm Linda Kenyon, NPR News in Washington.
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21: In Colombia's tropical lowlands, the search is on for victims of a scandal that has scarred the nation.
9: They were murdered. At this time, I cannot tell you who they are.
21: During a decades-long armed conflict, government forces killed innocent civilians, passing them off as rebels.
10: The commander of the army was very explicitly vocal about asking for results in terms of blood, very explicitly asking to fill a stadium with bodies.
21: Finding the victims is part of a bold experiment to help Colombia confront its past. Can it bring those who committed the murders to justice?
11: The major killed him with a shot to the head. And then he dressed him up to make him look like he had died in combat.
21: And help the victims' families to forgive?
28: For 19 years, I carried the burden of hatred.
10: But what's the point of carrying all that hate if we want to help build peace in this country?
21: Can this groundbreaking approach maintain Colombia's fragile peace and bring hope to other war-torn countries desperate to escape cycles of violence? I'm Harriet Barber, and this is The Price of Peace, on the documentary from the BBC World Service. In a taped-off corner of a dusty cemetery, on the outskirts of the small town of Mutata in northwest Colombia, four men are working beneath a cluster of white excavation tents. In charge is Cesar Sanabria Medina.
9: My role here is to lead efforts related to the search for three men who were killed at the beginning of 2008. The operation will end tomorrow at 5 p.m. It will conclude whether or not any bodies are found.
21: Cesar is one of the country's few forensic anthropologists, an expert in piecing together evidence and identifying the dead.
9: The idea is to uncover the evidence, not remove it piece by piece. When dealing with a body, we don't start taking out whatever we find as we go. Instead, we uncover the entire body using brushes and trowels so we can document the position in which it was buried, whether there was evidence on top of it or beside it, and everything is recovered systematically.
21: They are searching this site because of the evidence of a man trying to atone for his part in one of the greatest atrocities of modern times.
6: My name is Jaime Coral Trujillo. In the army, I reached the rank of Sergeant First Class.
21: In 1988, Jaime enlisted in the Colombian army and found himself embroiled in the country's long-running civil conflict.
10: For over 50 years, there was an armed conflict between what was known as the FARC, the Revolutionary Armed Forces of Colombia, and the Colombian government. I'm Juanita Gubertus. I'm a Colombian lawyer, and I currently direct the Americas Division, Human Rights Watch. There was 12 million victims, the majority of them victims of internal displacement in Colombia, but hundreds of thousands of killings.
22: All of these types of victimization have left a country deeply broken. I'm Andre Gomez Suarez. I'm a UK-based Colombian academic and peace negotiator for the Colombian government. Whenever you talk to anyone in Colombia, and this is a common recurrence, everyone talk about the armed conflict would know someone who had suffered something. So, or the uncle or the cousin or a friend who was kidnapped, who lived extortion, who was killed, who was internally displaced. I mean, I haven't met the first person in Colombia who cannot actually tell a close story of someone who they know being victim of the conflict.
21: In the face of the ongoing crisis, Jaime hoped that joining the army would benefit his country.
6: My parents have always been farmers. We didn't have, all the luxuries we should have. And I enlisted in the army so that I could protect the civilian population, their homes and possessions, and the people themselves.
21: Instead, Jaime found himself at the center of a national disgrace. In the false positive scandal, Colombia's armed forces murdered more than 7,800 people, inflating body counts and creating the illusion that the war against the rebels was being won.
22: These were killings carried out by the Colombian military by selecting innocent people, mainly young people, from poor neighborhoods of the country. They were abducted, killed, and put into some of the battle zones as if they had been killed in combat between the army and the FARC. And this is the horrendous gross human rights violation that has taken place in Colombia. I don't really know, to be honest, of any other case like that in the world.
21: The crisis came to a head after the 2002 election of hardliner Álvaro Uribe.
8: Juro a Dios y prometo al pueblo
5: cumplir fielmente la Constitución y las leyes de Colombia.
21: For Jaime, this was a life-changing moment.
6: The government needed results. If any members of FARC surrendered, they had to be killed. It was all about showing results. They weren't interested in arrests or seizures of equipment. The only thing that mattered was body counts.
21: Believing that killing rebels would convince the public that they were winning the war, the government offered incentives to their troops.
6: Patrol leaders or commanders who racked up kills were rewarded with trips abroad. And that's how I spent time overseas.
21: They also offered medals, cash bonuses, and promotions. The government had incentivized their soldiers to kill indiscriminately. And Jaime claims one of his superior officers was determined to take advantage.
6: I met Major Guzman Ramirez David. He selected me for a special unit and taught me new techniques. Most I'd seen in other units, but he also trained us to harm civilians. We'd kill them and plant weapons on their bodies. Then we'd falsify our reports and official statements.
21: Soldiers passed off these executions as enemy rebels killed in combat, reaping rewards from the government and falsely boosting the official statistics. Because of this, the victims became known as false positives. To begin with, Jaime was solely a witness.
6: The major killed him with a shot to the head. And then he dressed him up to make him look like he had died in combat. And then shot him a few more times through his uniform, so it looked like he's been killed fighting our troops. As was normal, the weapons they planted on this person were fired using the deceased person's own hands. So the evidence would point to the individual shooting at the troops, leaving their hands covered in gunpowder residue.
21: Though deeply troubled by the killing of innocent civilians, Jaime was too afraid to speak out.
6: I felt it was the worst thing that I had ever done in my life. But at the same time, I felt unable to speak up or report it because of something you might call overwhelming fear. People were afraid that they might stage some kind of fake combat situation and kill you for talking about what was happening inside the patrol unit. So people kept quiet out of fear.
21: Soon, a commanding officer demanded that Jaime become an active participant in the murders.
6: Captain Vargas orders me to go on an operation. And a farmer appears, and Captain Vargas orders me to kill him. And I shot him. But since I was not used to that kind of thing, I shot him in the shoulder. I just couldn't do it. So the captain came over and killed him himself. From that moment on, I was totally compromised.
21: Jaime witnessed or carried out around 40 killings. And across the country, soldiers murdered thousands more. But in Soacha, a poor town on the outskirts of the nation's capital, Bogota, a group of women unexpectedly fought back.
8: My name is Blanca Novia Monroy. I am the mother of Julian Oviedo Monroy, a young man who disappeared on March 2, 2008 and was killed on March 3rd.
21: Julian's death would prove to be a pivotal moment in Colombian history. It would help expose the entire false positive scandal. Like many young men in Colombia, Julian faced an uncertain future. Unemployment was high and money hard to come by.
8: He left the house at 7 o'clock in the evening to meet with someone about a job. He left full of hope that he would find a job so he could help us pay the rent and keep us from being thrown out of our house. But we never heard from him again.
21: Months passed. Then Blanca began to hear worrying news on the town's streets.
8: At that point, I had no idea that there were more missing boys. I thought it was just my son, only him. But as time went on, more and more started to come out about the disappearance of other boys.
23: That's when 19 families from Soacha began to come together. And that's when I realized it wasn't just my son. It was a neighbor's son and others too. It was a whole group of young men who had disappeared. And all of them had left for the same reason. They were offered jobs and told to go to work.
21: 6 months later, the family were told Julian's body had been found. Just one day after he had disappeared from Soacha, he'd been killed in Ocaña, a town over 400 kilometers away.
23: Then the truth slowly started coming out. Mothers were told they could go to Ocaña to bring back their sons. But when the families arrived there, they were told their sons were guerrillas or criminals, basically the worst kind of people. They told my husband, "Did you know your son was a guerrilla? That he was planting landmines?" And my husband said, "That's a lie. My son disappeared on March 2nd and was killed on March 3rd. When would he have had time to become a guerrilla?" Then other families began noticing patterns. Young men would disappear from their town, and within 4 days, they were dead. Little by little, every family began to understand how their son had died and why they had been killed.
21: Rather than accepting the army's word, the families fought back.
10: Mothers of Soacha are a group of mothers that became organized after trying to look for their disappearing children. It was a quest to defend their honor and to be able to prove that they actually had never been members of the guerrilla. And so that became a quest for justice. They grew to become one of the most important human rights groups in Colombia.
0: Cuatro mujeres, madres de víctimas de los llamados falsos positivos de Soacha, quienes aseguran...
21: Their fight was soon picked up by the media.
12: Our children were by no means criminals. What we want is justice and truth.
13: Es justicia y verdad.
14: They are a symbol of resistance and dignity of the victims. They were very humble women. They were coming from a really humble background, really difficult socioeconomic conditions. I mean, these were people whose sons were targeted because the perpetrators, the army, thought that they wouldn't have the means to start a judicial proceeding, that no one would really miss these kids because they thought that they were troubled kids, or they were, you know, from Soacha, one of the really poor neighborhoods near Bogota.
21: As news of their struggle spread, discontent grew across the nation. And in October 2008, the head of the army, General Mario Montoya, was forced to admit live on radio that his soldiers were murderers.
24: Everything would appear to clearly indicate that, yes, there was a homicide.
21: A month later, Montoya resigned, and dozens of soldiers were arrested for their part in the killings. Then, even more disturbing details about the murders began to surface.
23: The boys were taken to houses, locked in rooms, given drugs or alcohol, and used in their plan. When the order came to deliver the package, the people involved would take the young men to the place where they were going to kill them. They would make them run or stage some kind of confrontation, and then they murder them. Afterwards, each family was told their son had died in combat with the army because supposedly they were guerrillas.
21: From his army barracks, Jaime anxiously followed the success of the Mothers of Soacha's campaign and the mounting public outcry.
6: In 2008, which is when it happens and explodes, I did feel worried, of course. I was on high alert. I was still an active soldier. And knowing that I was involved in similar cases to those of the Soacha mothers, I felt very concerned.
21: In April 2010, the authorities did catch up with Jaime, and he was sentenced to 60 years for his role in the false positive killings.
6: In my case, I really did wish I could turn back time. And I said to myself that if I could go back, I would never have harmed anyone. On the contrary, I would have reported it.
21: After 6 years in prison, a seismic announcement offered Jaime the chance to atone for his past and potentially win his freedom.
13: After many years of fighting, kidnapping and war, and 4 years of negotiations with the FARC rebels, Colombia's president finally had some good news.
15: Hoy podemos decir, por fin, que todo está acordado.
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5: It's 6:30 GMT. This is Weekend from the BBC World Service. Still to come, China's President Xi is due to be in the US in the coming weeks for crucial trade talks with Donald Trump. We'll get an insight into Beijing's priorities and its long-term goals from the author of a new book. And can opera help sell used cars? There's a man in Florida who thinks so. That's all on Weekend with me, Gary O'Donoghue, after the news.
6: BBC News with Govinda Gill. More than 700 people are now known to have died in Wednesday's flash flood in Nepal as bad weather hampers search and rescue operations. 2,500 people remain missing.

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1: Well, the organizers say the purpose of the Air Guitar World Championships is to promote world peace, saying wars would end, climate change would stop, and all bad things would disappear if everyone in the world played the air guitar. 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
9: I'm Carol Holzapfel. This week on the Allegheny Front, a team of archaeologists is looking for signs of early life in the Americas in an unexpected place, at the bottom of Lake Erie.
10: It could really tell us a lot about what some of the very early indigenous people in this area, like as the glaciers are coming off, what they lived like, who they were.
9: We head out on the lake to find evidence of ancient life. And the landmark environmental rights amendment in Pennsylvania's constitution was created by a man who grew up in coal country.
11: Pennsylvania really led the world in these kind of rights.
9: Plus, an artist is donating the proceeds from a series of drawings to a central Pennsylvania watershed group. The pigment used in the artworks comes from pollution in Appalachian waterways.
12: I just decided I would make drawings out of this ochre from the acid mine drainage.
9: That's all coming up on the Allegheny Front. Stay with us. Pennsylvania cattle producers are speaking out against President Trump's effort to lower beef prices for consumers. The Allegheny Front's Julie Grant reports.
13: With the cost of ground beef at an all-time high, President Trump is allowing 300,000 metric tons of lean beef trimmings to enter the United States over the next 3 months at a reduced tariff rate and sold at 25% below market prices.
14: It makes basically no sense.
13: Bill DeVore runs a cattle farm in Washington County and is president of the Pennsylvania Cattlemen's Association, which represents 11,000 cattle and dairy producers statewide. He says beef prices at the supermarket are up because consumer demand has been high. DeVore says cattle farmers are working to increase the herd, but producers face increasing drought and rising fuel and fertilizer costs. Bringing prices down will take longer than this beef import decision timed for the election cycle.
14: So it's like a very quick Band-Aid for a month or two, but it's going to go back up. But it's going to affect the American farmer in the long run. That's the problem that is going to hurt.
13: DeVore says fall is an important time for cattle farmers to make decisions on which cows to sell and which to keep, and Trump's beef import policy is throwing a wrench into that. He and other experts don't think consumers will see much difference at the supermarket. For the Allegheny Front, I'm Julie Grant.

0: A Pennsylvania environmental group is out with a new playbook to move the state away from fossil fuels and towards a clean energy economy. Rachel McDevitt reports the group says the recommended policies can address overlapping issues of energy and affordability.
1: Penn Future's Energy Playbook says lawmakers should make it easier for renewable energy to be sited in the state, especially on abandoned mine land.

0: land, which the state has in abundance. The report says legalizing community solar, basically a solar array just big enough for a neighborhood, could shore up the tax base in former coal towns and reconnect them to a legacy of power generation. Playbook author Donna Kohut says a state commitment to solar can create more growth.
1: It signals that those communities, which have been oftentimes forgotten, are also now safe to invest in.
0: The report also recommends creating incentives for a modernized electric grid and finding new uses for former coal-fired power plants. Kohut says the state can't rely only on natural gas, which emits pollution that contributes to climate change and is subject to cycles of boom and bust. Rachel McDevitt, 90.5 WESA News.

0: Allegheny County Council will consider a ban on building controversial AI data centers on county property. Julia Zankovich reports the proposal could put nearly 30,000 acres of public land off limits.
1: Council's bill targets so-called hyperscale data centers used primarily to power AI. The facilities can use up to 5 million gallons of water a day and nearly as much power as a small city. The ordinance would prevent companies from building the facilities on county-owned land. Bethany Hallam is one of the bill's sponsors. She says it's meant to get ahead of any developers who might be eyeing Allegheny County for a future data center.
2: It will save anybody from trying to solicit interest from elected officials, whether it be the county executive or anybody who is a member of the legislative branch, because it tells these outside entities we do not want data centers in Allegheny County.
1: A spokesperson for County Executive Sarah Inamorato said there are no current proposals to build centers on county land. But Inamorato said she'll likely sign the bill if it passes. Julia Zankovich, 90.5 WESA News.

0: A team of archaeologists is looking for evidence of early Native Americans at the bottom of Lake Erie. The research could help answer big questions about how humans first entered the Americas and how they dealt with climate change in the past. The Allegheny Friends' Reed Frazier spent a day with the researchers on the water.
1: It's a drizzly morning, and Jesse Halligan is aboard a 50-foot boat getting ready for a day-long survey.
2: We're like just south of the Canadian border in the middle of Lake Erie.
1: Halligan is an archaeologist at Texas A&M University. She's helping lead a search for places where early Native Americans may have lived at the end of the last ice age, when much of the lake was dry land. From where we sit on the deck of the boat, all you can see is choppy water until the horizon. But beneath us, we're following the line of a ridge. You can't see it from the boat, but it's there, submerged in 60 feet of water.
2: The highest part of the ridge is up in Canada, and it's coming down towards us, and we're at kind of the mid-levels of it, but it's really big and broad and tall.
1: Halligan leans over a laptop, which shows a graph of sonar measurements indicating different layers of earth below the lake bed. She points out a couple of squiggly blue lines on the screen, correlating to different layers of the lake bottom.
2: This is layered sands, gravels, muds, whatever, that have survived after the glaciers have come and gone.
1: Halligan and her team have been looking for a reading like this because it could be a telltale sign of where they should dig to look for relics of ancient life. Scientists use the term archaeology to describe these artifacts.
2: So potentially this is an old river system, which probably does not have archaeology in it, but would have been where people would have wanted to be near.
1: The group is on Lake Erie for a three-week field session. After they identify promising sites, they'll don scuba gear and excavate samples. Trevor Gittelhuff, a Texas A&M PhD student working on the research team, says they do this by pounding tubes into the lake bed by hand, then pulling them up to analyze the soil inside.
3: It's hard to do on land, and it's even harder to do underwater.
1: Gittelhuff says the team is focusing on this particular ridge because it would have been an attractive place to live 10,000 years ago.
3: This is a place that people would have liked to live because there was fresh water nearby, there was flat land, maybe there was a little hill someplace that would keep them out of the wind.
1: Underwater archaeology has turned up some valuable finds in recent years. Halligan says it's harder to do than excavating on land, but for her, it's worth it.
4: Everywhere people have looked, they found a few places where there are preserved things left behind. So it's not easy and it's not inexpensive and it's not fast, but when we look, we find things.
1: 3 years into the Lake Erie study, the team has found things. Last year, they pulled an ancient twig out of about 6 feet of lake floor sediment. Texas A&M PhD student Nick Bentley, a member of the research team, said they carbon dated the twig to over 12,000 years ago.
5: It was just a small twig that had been buried by mud 12,000 years ago and stayed buried for 12,300 years. You pull it out and it looks exactly like any twig you'd find falling off a tree nowadays.
1: Underwater sites tend to be better preserved than those on land. They're spared the damage of temperature swings and the freeze-thaw cycle. And if they're buried in mud, they aren't exposed to oxygen or light. Halligan says looking underwater is also the only way to find some human settlements, like those lost to rising sea levels from the end of the Ice Age.
4: There are no coastlines left anywhere in the world from 12,000 years ago, 13,000 years ago, 14,000 years ago that are not now underwater.
1: The Great Lakes has proven to be a good place to do this kind of research. A few years ago, archaeologists found 9,000-year-old stone structures in Lake Huron off the coast of Michigan. John O'Shea, an archaeologist at the University of Michigan who led that study, said they looked in a spot where they thought they would find the structures used by Native Americans to steer migrating caribou herds to favorable hunting spots.
6: And we hypothesized that this would have been a natural corridor for caribou migration, and that hunters would have adopted techniques like they do in the Arctic today of building various kinds of drive lines and blinds to ambush caribou during their migrations.
1: He said the structures were found largely undisturbed on the bottom of the lake.
6: They're pretty much just the way they were left. In some cases, we still have stacked stones.
1: Halligan says the Lake Erie study could help answer big questions, like how other humans navigated a period of dramatic changes to the climate, much like our own era.
4: it could really tell us a lot about what some of the very early indigenous people in this area, like as the glaciers are coming off, what they lived like, who they were, what their lives were like, all kinds of things.
1: It could also address one burning question, how long people have been in the Americas. Scientists have long believed people came here around 14,000 years ago. But based on new discoveries, some archaeologists now say people came here closer to 20,000 years ago. Many Native American groups, like the Seneca Nation of Indians, which is participating in the study, believe their ancestors were always here.
7: Top side, Chris, up, bottom off.
2: Yep, go ahead.
1: Back on the boat, Halligan and her team pack up their equipment and head to shore. They'll comb through the data and decide where to plan their next dig on the lake floor. In the next few days, they'll be back, pulling up core samples to study, taking a look back at our ancient past, when the climate and the world was much different than it is today. For the Allegheny Front, I'm Reed Frazier.
7: Yeah.
0: As a boy, Franklin Curry visited family in the heart of Coal Country.
8: And in front of them was a stream that ran black as the ace of spades. I never quite get over that.
0: When he grew up, he authored an amendment to Pennsylvania's Constitution that enshrined clean water as a right of every citizen. There's more about his story coming up later on the Allegheny Front. Stay tuned. The Pennsylvania Game Commission is ending its deputy warden program. WPSU's Sydney Roach has more on what this means for the state's wildlife law enforcement workforce.
9: Deputy wardens are part-time or volunteer workers. They help district game wardens with investigations and patrols, nuisance wildlife control, hunter-trapper education classes, and educational programs. But now, more than 140 of those deputy game wardens are being let go. A spokesperson with the Pennsylvania Game Commission says the program is ending effective September 1st. The spokesperson pointed to the need for an efficient and effective full-time professional law enforcement workforce. Plus, the spokesperson says a recent Pennsylvania Supreme Court decision played a factor in the decision to end the deputy warden program. The state Supreme Court recently ruled that warrantless searches by Pennsylvania game officials are unconstitutional. A Game Commission spokesperson says it would be unfair to put the interpretations of this ruling onto a volunteer workforce. In State College, I'm Sydney Roach.

0: In the 1800s, artist Sally Veach's family members were among many in central Pennsylvania that leased land and profited from coal mining. Those same mines in Center and Clearfield counties are leaking acidic mine drainage full of metals and minerals into local waterways, turning them orange and killing aquatic life. Her Yellow Boy project includes a series of drawings using ochre pigment made from Appalachian acid mine drainage sludge. 100% of the sale proceeds will benefit the Mashannon Creek Watershed Association, the MCWA, which is working to clean up the legacy AMD pollution. I spoke with Veach about how the project began.
1: So a couple of years ago, the Mashannon Creek Watershed Association gave my cousins a tour, and then they sent an email out to the whole big family and pictures of the orange water, the dead wetlands, the coal refuse piles. It was shocking and upsetting to know that there's still environmental damage going on from, you know, my ancestors' contribution to that.
0: After you got the email, how did you get the idea to use acid mine drainage sludge to make art?
1: I knew I wanted to do some kind of a project to raise awareness, an environmental project with my work. Somewhere along the way in my research, I just found out that it is iron oxide, which is the same substance as ochre. When it comes out of the ground and hits oxygen, what precipitates out of the acid water is iron oxide. So I found out that this orange substance, the sludge, is actually you can make artist pigments out of. And there are at least two organizations that do this already in central Appalachia. So I knew I was having a show at Goggleworks Center for the Arts in Reading, Pennsylvania, and I knew it was coming up soon. So I went ahead and purchased some of the powdered pigments. I just decided I would make drawings out of this ochre from the acid mine drainage. And then as an act of atonement, to donate 100% of any sales of those drawings to the Mashannon Creek Watershed Association.
0: What is the process for making ochre, the pigment, out of AMD?
1: Okay, well, I'm not an expert. I'm still learning. I have already collected three different samples of sludge from different places in the Mashannon Creek watershed. So it's pretty simple. Basically, you just flush out any impurities, other substances by just rinsing it and letting it settle. Then you dry it. So you can just pour the mud. It's like mud. You pour it over a towel or something, let it dry and cake. And then it turns into a powder. Once it's dry, you can grind it and then mix it with some kind of binder like gum arabic. And then you can just use it like watercolor, or you can mix it with other types of binders, maybe linseed oil, and that turns it into an oil color.
0: Is there any danger, health danger to the artist for using it?
1: I was surprised, too. I was a little scared that maybe I would, you know, be contaminated by heavy metals. Or it's not that toxic. Iron, I guess, is a heavy metal, but it's not that toxic. And there are traces of other metals like manganese in the water that comes out of the local mines there. As long as you don't eat it or breathe it in, breathing in the dust could be a problem. Same thing with if you're using pastels.
0: What do the drawings in the Yellow Boy series depict?
1: Lately, I've been incorporating textile patterns or other imagery into this gesturally expressive representations of the natural world that symbolize humans. So like textile patterns, human-designed, stylized imagery of nature, botanical illustrations from the 18th century. So with this project, I decided to incorporate images of mayflies, stoneflies, and brook trout. The brook trout is the ultimate goal. That's the like super indicator of a healthy stream. And the drawings are very fluid looking, so it almost looks like they're swimming through the AMD water. AMD is short for acid mine drainage.
0: Yeah, they're kind of dreamy.
1: Yeah, it is weird. I didn't really plan it to do that. It was just the way I work. The strokes are very, I like them to be free and not contrived. And so it just sort of ends up looking like water, which worked out great.
0: And even though it's called Yellow Boy, the images are rusty colored, right?
1: Yes. Well, it's funny that, and even the water is more orange than yellow, but Yellow Boy is what they call that sludge. In fact, it's an accepted mining term.
0: So where does the term Yellow Boy come from?
1: So it was brought over by the settlers in Appalachia, who were some of the first miners, and they nicknamed the sludge Yellow Boy. I found instances of Yellow Boy all the way back to the 1600s, using the term to refer to gold coins.
0: I read that you also used, as a part of the drawing process, a piece of coal. Why?
1: During one of my tours with the MCWA, the vice president, George Franchak, picked up a piece of coal because there's coal laying around all the old sites. He picked it up and said, "Here, would you like a piece of coal?" Back home when I was making the drawings, I said, "Oh, here's this piece of coal. I wonder if I can draw with it." So I just spontaneously drew a few lines onto this cotton paper. So the paper is a cotton archival acid-free paper. The coal is petroleum, which is not an archival practice. Even though the lines are very, very faint, you can't really see them right now. Over the years, it could discolor the paper more, and the drawings become a time-based project in a way. The drawings are a living thing, like a bottle of wine that keeps changing. The conceptual aspect that's so exciting to me is that I spontaneously thought, "Oh, this is exciting conceptual idea. I can draw with actual piece of coal," without thinking of the consequences. It was just immediate gratification. And the same thing happened with the coal mining in our country. Immediate gratification, money. People need to have money to survive, but it got out of control in the Gilded Age, right? They just came and just scooped out all the coal under the ground without a second thought. And now we have this generations of acid mine drainage coming out and has contaminated half of the watershed.
0: The proceeds from the sale of these pieces will benefit the Mishannon Creek Watershed Association. What does their work mean to you?
1: I mean, they're doing the work for damage that my ancestor is partially responsible for in leasing to the coal companies. I'm incredibly grateful that they are able to do that. They're volunteers. They're experts in their field. They've gotten grants to create these treatment facilities. So I thought, what can I do? Art is a way to impact people on a different level. It impacts you differently and it becomes more of an emotional experience, which is a different level and a deeper level, I think, of understanding of a problem.
0: Thank you so much for talking with me.
1: Thank you so much.
0: You can learn more about artist Sally Veach's Yellow Boy project and where you can see the drawings at AlleghenyFront.org. 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I'm Carol Holsapple.

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1: This is Burn Note. Though half the size of a robin, the Carolina wren has a powerful singing voice that seems to come from a much bigger bird. Many people remember their song with the phrase, "Tea kettle, tea kettle, tea kettle." They also have a distinctive call, a raspy-sounding chirr-chirr. When these secretive birds venture into the open, look for their cocked tail, bright white eyebrows, tan breasts, and golden brown backs. They're a common bird throughout parks and backyards in much of the eastern U.S. One reason these wrens thrive in cityscapes is their ability to build a nest in creative places. Everything from an old boot to a window flower box to an engine block are potential places to raise their brood. These little birds raise up to 7 tiny young at a time. If that nursery rhyme, you know, the old woman who lived in a shoe, with so many children seemed silly to you, well, it certainly doesn't to the crafty, adaptable Carolina wren. Their many offspring appear, as if by magic, from the unlikeliest of places. For Bird Note, I'm Prabita Saha.

0: Good morning, and thank you for listening to WITF. I'm Katie Knoll. Coming up at 8:04, bar owners and leaders of fraternal organizations are calling on legislators in Harrisburg to legalize and tax skill games.
1: Coming up on the Spark Weekly, a Pennsylvania author shares the story of his father's World War II experiences and why preserving those memories matter as the generation who lived through the war disappears. 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
2: From NPR News in Washington, D.C., this is Weekend Edition. I'm Aisha Roscoe. Good morning. The U.S. trade war with Canada is pouring more uncertainty into an economy already shaken by the hot war with Iran. We get the outlook. And private investment is making kids' sports leagues more expensive for families.
3: The mom, in addition to her full-time job, she was also doing pet sitting on the side to offset some of these costs. And you see that. I mean, there are GoFundMes set up for youth soccer, youth baseball.
2: Plus, remembering Dolly Parton's legacy in Africa. It's Sunday, August 30th. News is next.
4: Live from NPR News in Washington, I'm Windsor Johnston. Authorities in Nepal and China say more than 700 people were killed in catastrophic flooding along the Nepal-Tibet border, with more than 3,000 others still missing. For the first time, China has released the nationalities of 261 missing foreigners, including 18 Americans. NPR's Jennifer Pack reports dozens more U.S. citizens remain unaccounted for on the Nepalese side.
5: Officials called for a moment of silence at a press conference in Tibet on Sunday. Then Su Pengcheng, a researcher at the Chengdu Institute of Mountain Hazards and Environment, said this disaster started when a massive chunk of ice broke off a glacier. It sent a rush of water, ice and mud to smash through the Jilong-Raswa border checkpoint. The whole thing took less than 7 minutes, he says. There was no time for warning or to flee. The floods continued down to Nepal. There, authorities gave the nationalities of the missing very early on. In contrast, Chinese officials took 5 days to do the same. Jennifer Pak, NPR News, Beijing.
4: Voters in Iceland have rejected restarting membership talks with the European Union. Esme Nicholson reports the no vote's narrow win was based on concerns about sovereignty and fishing rights.
6: The Icelandic government's bid to revive accession talks with Europe's 27-nation bloc sought to improve their economy by easing high interest rates. Iceland's 8% interest rate is much higher than the 2.25% at the European Central Bank. The Yes campaign also saw EU membership as a way to bolster Arctic security. But the No campaign won by a 5% margin, arguing that Iceland must determine its own future and be allowed to maintain control over its fishing waters. Brussels was eager to restart the negotiations to show that the union is strong despite shrinking since Brexit. For NPR News, I'm Esme Nicholson in Berlin.
7: 3, 2, 1, ignition. And liftoff. Go Falcon Heavy and go Roman Space Telescope.
4: NASA has successfully launched its newest space telescope on a mission to study some of the biggest mysteries of the universe. It lifted off from the Kennedy Space Center in Florida this morning. NASA Administrator Jared Isaacman.
8: This is extremely exciting. I mean, this mission could change our fundamental understanding of the universe. Dark matter, dark energy, maybe 100,000 more exoplanets. I mean, this is a really exciting time.
4: The telescope will travel about 1 million miles from Earth before beginning its observations. NASA says Roman can survey an area of the sky at least 100 times larger than the Hubble Space Telescope can in a single image. This is NPR News in Washington.
0: Good morning. I'm Katie Knoll, WITF News. A group of bar owners and leaders of fraternal organizations are calling on legislators in Harrisburg to quickly agree on a plan to legalize and tax skill games gambling terminals in Pennsylvania. They say they stand to lose critical revenue, and some might have to cease operations if lawmakers don't approve regulations by an October 13th deadline. WHYY business reporter Mayor Rindy reports.
9: The state Supreme Court ruled in June that Pennsylvania's 70,000 skill-based gaming machines are illegal and gave the legislature 3 months to come up with a fix. Organization leaders like Sean Anderson, president of the Ancient Order of Hibernians Division 39, say it would be devastating if they were forced to shut down their gaming terminals.
10: This money is essential for the growth and support of all the programs that these organizations run. We do masses, we do dinners. Last holiday season, we fed like 500 people.
9: A group of business and organization leaders met to call for speedy action on a bill that would legalize the devices and impose a $500 monthly fee for each machine. But legislators appear to be divided on how much to tax the games, with Governor Josh Shapiro and many Democrats backing a 52% levy and one Republican legislator proposing a tax of just 16%. Mayor Rindy, WHYY News.
0: Pennsylvania Attorney General Dave Sunday is warning people who use MyChart to be aware of a phishing scam targeting patients. MyChart is a patient portal that many hospitals and healthcare providers use. Scammers are impersonating MyChart through emails or text messages that say patients can claim a reward of a MyChart Medicare kit, which does not exist. At 8:06, it's 64 degrees in Harrisburg, 66 in York, 64 in Lancaster. Katie Knoll, WITF News.
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0: From NPR News in Washington, D.C., this is Weekend Edition. I'm Aisha Roscoe. Good morning. This hour, a look at how Democrats are preparing themselves for claims of election fraud in the midterms. Many Haitians in Springfield, Ohio, are staying home from church today after their immigration status changed. A minister tells us about hard choices.
1: 100% of them, they choose the ankle shackles because going back to Haiti is being placed in a death sentence.
0: And Sam Cooke's granddaughters have a new album. It's Sunday, August 30th. News is next.
2: Live from NPR News in Washington, I'm Windsor Johnston. Emergency crews in Nepal pulling a young girl from a collapsed building near the border with Tibet. That rescue is one of thousands underway across the region as Nepal turns to other countries for help finding people still missing after catastrophic flash flooding. Foreign Minister Shishir Kanal says international support is being brought in to some of the hardest hit areas.
3: We have requested specific and specialized assistance from our friendly neighbors, where such support can further strengthen our search and rescue efforts in areas such as opening the tunnel where people have been trapped.
2: Teams from India, China, and South Korea have been sent into disaster zones to assist Nepalese crews. The death toll stands at more than 750 across Nepal and neighboring Tibet, and more than 3,000 are still missing. The Supreme Court is allowing the Trump administration's effort to restrict mail-in voting to move forward for now without ruling on whether the policy itself is legal. NPR's Mara Liasson reports it would require states to use approved voter lists before sending out ballots.
4: The Supreme Court did not rule on the merits of the case. They just said that the people who were suing, state governments, haven't been hurt yet, so it's too early for them to sue. So for now, the Trump administration can go ahead with its efforts to curtail mail-in voting. And Trump issued an order that tells the federal government to create lists of approved voters. In other words, they're called state citizens list. If you're not on the list, you don't get to have a mail-in ballot. Trump, for a very long time, has believed that mail-in voting hurts Republican candidates more than Democrats, and it's prone to cheating and corruption. Even though he himself votes by mail, he just did in the Florida primary, many Republican voters vote by mail.
2: That's NPR's Mara Liasson reporting.
5: Falcon Heavy soaring into the Florida sky. We are 50
2: NASA's newest space telescope is on its way to its new home, about a million miles from Earth. Central Florida Public Media's Brendan Byrne reports it launched from the Kennedy Space Center in Florida this morning.
6: The Nancy Grace Roman Space Telescope is on the hunt for dark matter, dark energy, and planets outside our own solar system. Astronomers believe dark matter is the glue that holds galaxies together, and dark energy is responsible for our universe's rapid expansion. Observations from the Roman Telescope should help scientists better understand them, and what they find could change how we understand the cosmos. Scientists also hope to discover over 100,000 exoplanets, planets outside our own solar system. Once operational, Roman will beam back over 1 terabyte of data per day. For NPR News, I'm Brendan Byrne in Orlando.
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7: Good morning. I'm Katie Knoll, WITF News. Pennsylvania Attorney General Dave Sunday has sued the creator of Snapchat. WESA's Tom Reese reports the lawsuit accuses the social media company of trying to hook young users.
8: Sunday's office sued Snap Inc. in Philadelphia's Common Pleas Court just 2 weeks after it sued TikTok over similar allegations that the app's content and design harm teen mental and physical health. The AG's office says Snapchat's disappearing messages feature encourages impulsive and risky decisions about what to share. And Sunday says the Snap Streak, which counts consecutive daily interactions between users, can be addictive.
9: Snapchat ingrains in our kids' mentality. The more I am on Snap, the more friends I will have, and the more socially accepted I will be. That exploits the fear of missing out culture to the absolute extreme.
8: The company denies the allegations. In a statement, it said it values teen safety and, quote, encourages self-expression and authentic connection with friends. Reporting from Harrisburg, Tom Reese.
7: Officials in Lancaster County's Columbia continue to assess damage following an EF1 tornado in the borough on August 20th. Engineers have determined a 19th-century brick fire station is too badly damaged to be dangerous to be saved. Demolition of the former Keystone Hook and Ladder Company building on North 4th Street is set to begin on Monday and will likely take about a month. Lancaster officials say more than 50 properties reported damage as a result of the August 20th storms across the county. At 10:05, it's 68 degrees in Chambersburg, 66 in Gettysburg, 63 in Selins Grove. The ABC 27 weather forecast today, stray showers and storms with a high of 87. Tonight, mostly cloudy, low of 70. And Monday, also a chance of showers, high of 87 and a low of 72. 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
3: 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The ABC 27 weather forecast today, stray showers and storms with a high of 87. Tonight, mostly cloudy, temperatures dropping down to a low of 70. 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
4: Welcome to the Spark Weekly. I'm your host, Aisha Tapp. Coming up on today's program, Pennsylvania author Michael Melillo joins us to talk about What the River Kept, a book rooted in his father's World War II experiences. After carrying those memories for more than 50 years, his father eventually began sharing them with Michael. We'll talk about what Michael learns from those conversations, the responsibility of preserving firsthand accounts, and why we shouldn't assume we'll always have another chance to ask our parents and grandparents about the stories that they carry. Plus, we're celebrating the life and legacy of Dolly Parton. Karen Hester, star of Dolly, a tribute to Dolly Parton at Totem Pole Playhouse, joins us to talk about Dolly's music, storytelling, humor, and philanthropy, and what it takes to portray an icon whose influence stretches across generations.
5: Live from NPR News in Washington, I'm Louise Schiavone. Nepal's disaster authority says the number of confirmed dead from a landslide and flood 5 days ago has reached 781. More than 3,000 are missing in Nepal and Tibet. For the first time, China has released the nationalities of 261 missing foreigners, including 18 Americans. NPR's Jennifer Pack reports dozens more U.S. citizens remain unaccounted for on the Nepalese side.
6: Officials called for a moment of silence at a press conference in Tibet on Sunday. Then Su Pengcheng, a researcher at the Chengdu Institute of Mountain Hazards and Environment, said this disaster started when a massive chunk of ice broke off a glacier. It sent a rush of water, ice and mud to smash through the Jilong-Raswa border checkpoint. The whole thing took less than 7 minutes, he says. There was no time for warning or to flee. The floods continued down to Nepal. There, authorities gave the nationalities of the missing very early on. In contrast, Chinese officials took 5 days to do the same. Jennifer Pak, NPR News, Beijing.
5: As midterm elections approach with an outcome potentially affecting the Trump administration agenda, the U.S. Supreme Court has weighed in on but not resolved the issue of mail-in voting. NPR's Mara Liasson has more.
7: The High Court said that at least for now, Trump's plans to curtail mail-in voting can continue. Trump wants the federal government to create approved state citizen voter lists. If someone is not on the list, they would not be able to get a mail-in ballot. Trump has long believed that mail-in voting hurts Republicans more than Democrats, even though many Republicans, including Trump himself, vote by mail. If the Supreme Court gives final approval to Trump's plans, it could decrease the number of people who vote by mail, and it could lead to a lack of faith in free elections, making it easier for Trump to contest the results of elections he and his party lose, the way he did after the 2020 election, which he falsely claims was stolen from him. Mara Liasson, NPR News.
8: Trade war between the U.S. and Canada continues. President Trump's order that Lake Ontario be changed to Lake America has now been reflected on Google Maps and in Ontario. Premier Doug Ford posted a sign by the Great Lake that said Lake Ontario now and always. Today he says the U.S. has a lot to lose.
9: It was a terrible deal for Canada. I told him it was a terrible deal. We're the engine of Canada, Ontario is, and it would have hurt our steel industry. And I find it ironic because we're the number one purchaser of steel in the world off the U.S. So that's going to hurt the steel mills right across the country. We're the one number one auto purchaser. That's going to hurt auto plants.
8: He spoke on ABC's This Week. This is NPR News in Washington.
3: Good morning. I'm Katie Knoll, WITF News. Pennsylvania Attorney General Dave Sunday has sued the creator of Snapchat. WESA's Tom Reese reports the lawsuit accuses the social media company of trying to hook young users.
10: Sunday's office sued Snap Inc. in Philadelphia's Common Pleas Court just 2 weeks after it sued TikTok over similar allegations that the app's content and design harm team mental and physical health. The AG's office says Snapchat's disappearing messages feature encourages impulsive and risky decisions about what to share. And Sunday says the Snap Streak, which counts consecutive daily interactions between users, can be addictive.
11: Snapchat ingrains in our kids' mentality. The more I am on Snap, the more friends I will have, and the more socially accepted I will be. That exploits the fear of missing out culture to the absolute extreme.
10: The company denies the allegations. In a statement, it said it values teen safety and, quote, encourages self-expression and authentic connection with friends. Reporting from Harrisburg, Tom Reese.
3: Officials in Columbia continue to assess damage following an EF1 tornado in the Lancaster County borough on August 20th. Engineers have determined a 19th century brick fire station is too badly damaged and dangerous to be saved. Demolition of the former Keystone Hook and Ladder Company building on North 4th Street is set to begin on Monday and will likely take about a month. Lancaster officials say more than 50 properties reported damage as a result of August 20th storms across the country. At 11:05, it's 72 degrees in Harrisburg, 73 in York, 73 in Lancaster. The ABC 27 weather forecast, stray showers and storms, high of 87. Tonight, mostly cloudy, temperatures dropping down to a low of 70 degrees. Katie Knoll, WITF News.
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4: Welcome to the Spark Weekly. I'm Aisha Tabb. You all know on this program we talk a lot about history, but sometimes the most interesting history is sitting right in your own family, and you could be overlooking it without even knowing. Maybe it's a story your grandfather never really talked about, or something your parents mentioned once or twice that you've always meant to ask more about. Pennsylvania author Michael Melillo spent years listening to his grandfather, and you're going to hear us refer to him as Pop throughout this conversation, talk about his experiences during the Second World War, and eventually those memories became a book called What the River Kept. Michael joins us now to tell us more about this story. Let's start with Pop. What was your relationship like with him?
15: I met him when I first started dating my now current wife, and you know, we hit it off right from the start. I'd moved around a lot when I was younger, so I didn't have the relationship with my grandparents that I kind of wished I did. And so when I met him, I don't know, we kind of clicked right away. And I think my wife was surprised because I kind of encouraged seeing them more and visiting them more. And yeah, it turned into a great relationship, a great 19-year relationship.
4: What did you guys click on? What was it about Pop that you just felt he was truly family and someone that he just understood you and you understood him?
15: Yeah, you know, and I think he understood me better than I understood him right out of the gate. He knew who I was somehow right away. And as we were dating, we were a long distance relationship. And as we would, you know, when I would drive up to see her, we would go visit them for a half hour, an hour, and then we'd go do our thing. And he and I, you know, I would talk to him, and he was, you have to remember, he was a very quiet, stoic person. He was known as that silent, quiet guy in the corner, but there was something about him that I just knew was different. And there was something, a connection between us where I knew I wanted to get to know him more, but didn't know if that would even happen or not.
16: So when did you realize that he has stories from his World War II experience that he really didn't share with anyone else? Because I find that every time I interview someone and they have a person that they're related to who served, you know, in the military at all, especially from that era, typically they don't find out till way later for some reason. So how did you find out about that?
15: So I knew there was something there almost from the beginning because it was forbidden to bring up the military, his service, anything to do with that around him. And that was from her family, from her mother, her two uncles, and everyone. Don't bring it up. Don't talk to Pop about that. So I respected that. I never did. But that kind of told you there was something there, you know, that was hidden. And I respected that. I left it alone. You know, and it was really, he was the one who pursued it eventually.
16: How did he strike that conversation up? You can't just leave the story there.
15: So we were, I probably knew him 3 years now. And of course, I had always asked when I would go over to Nan and Pop's, you know, didn't need me to do anything, didn't need me to take care of anything for you. And it always was no until I got to know them really well. And then it was, yeah, could you move these boxes down to the basement? Could you do this? Could you do that? So, of course, I would do it. And one day, about 3 years into the relationship, I was in the basement. You know, I brought some boxes down for him. And I noticed a picture of him in uniform that I hadn't seen. And I picked it up and I was looking at it. And he came up behind me. And he said, you kind of angrily, he said, you want to know about my war story, don't you, Michael? And I turned around as nice as I could and I said, no, Pop, only if you ever wanted to talk to me about it. I'm good. And that was it. And the funny thing about that, Asia, is we left it there for 3-4 years. No, neither one of us ever said another word.
16: 3-4 years. Because I was thinking Pop wanted you to find that photo.
15: I don't know. But like I said, it was 3 or 4 years later is when he brought it up again. And I never approached it, never once.
16: But you didn't have any questions in those 3 to 4 years?
15: Oh, God, yeah, I sure did. I had a lot of questions, but I respected the family telling me, leave it alone, don't ask, don't talk to them about it. And that's what I did. And I think that was critical in the end as to why he shared his story with me.
16: So 3-4 years later, how did he bring it up?
15: We were visiting, my wife and I were visiting. Now we're going on, you know, 7 years of knowing them. We're married and we have our one-year-old daughter, our first child. And we were visiting and Nana had let us know that they both were dealing with something medical and couldn't drive for a few weeks. So she said to my wife, Chrissy, could you take me to the market? We haven't been to the store and I need to get a few things. And my wife said, of course. So our daughter, Gianna, my wife and Nana went to the store and he got up out of his chair immediately, went upstairs and he came back down with a box. He put it on the kitchen table and said, can you come here a minute, Michael? And I was like, yeah, what's up, Pop? And he opened the box and just started his story. And that's how it started. And it was nonchalant and it was, you know.
16: Did his other kids and grandkids ever feel jealous that he opened up to you?
15: Not until recently. Okay. So when I told them I was working on this book and I was going to finally get it done and publish it, and that was probably in 2024. One of his sons called me and said, you know, I wish you would have talked to me about this. And I said, I'm not sure what you want me to do with that. I said, it was so hard for him to tell his story. And I got the feeling that he wanted to protect his wife and kids and grandkids and everybody from it.
16: Right.
15: And I think we had such a good connection right from the beginning and it was long. And when he finally opened up, I think that's why. I think I was an in-law. I wasn't direct family. I was safe space. And I think what I said in the beginning of this interview is, you know, I think he really liked the fact that I never asked questions and I never pushed him or, you know, I just listened.
16: Wow. He took a big liking to you. And I love that he was able to trust you. What type of stories did you hear?
15: So when he first started, he said the year was 1936. I had just graduated from high school. And he started there and he took me through about 9 years, which was his, you know, pitching prowess on the mound at Catasauqua High School, moving on to Bethlehem Steel instead of going to try out for the Yankees because his parents, you know, wouldn't let him. They said, you got to go work at Bethlehem Steel. And then it was probably, you know, like 5 years at Bethlehem Steel and then 3.5 in the war where, you know, he took me right through basic training to everything he did and in and then through the combat.
16: So from hearing some of those stories, did it change how you saw him? Because you came in as an in-law, like, this is my wife's grandpa, you know, like, I know that he served in, you know, one of the wars, but did it change your perception?
15: Absolutely. I mean, so to everyone, to my whole family, you have to remember now, he attended all my kids' birthday parties through the years. Everybody, my family, her family, everybody, he was the quiet guy in the corner who didn't talk. If you did talk to him, he would smile. He was very nice. He was very soft-spoken, one-word answers. When he finished his story, I spent so much time of him telling the story, it was like jaw on the floor moments for me. I was in shock, in awe. I couldn't believe what he had went through. And so, yeah, when he was done, I just thought, Pop, you are amazing. Like, what you've been through is amazing. People need to hear this. People need to hear about your story. And he was the same old stoic guy. He was like, nope, stays between us.
16: Wow. And here you are writing a book.
15: Yeah.
16: About his story. Yeah. We're definitely going to get into that soon. So like we said, well, like you shared with me earlier, you were told off first meet, don't ask him anything about that war. But then he brings it up and then you talk about it 3-4 years later. You hear some of those stories. He starts from the very beginning, high school, then going to work, and then I'm going to serve into the military. One thing that we learn with veterans is that when they've lived through something enormous as a world war, it can be difficult having and navigating conversations because it can be a lot for them. You're taking them back to the moment that was really hard for them. So in your case, when he was telling you these stories, were you asking questions or were you just letting him talk through it? How did you navigate those conversations?
15: So early on, I said to you that when we first met, he knew me. Somehow he knew me well right away. And a few years later, I kind of got the sense that this was no interview, this was no questions, this was just me listening and listening intently. And I think because that's how I approached him, I think that that's why he kept going and told the whole story. I didn't lead him on, I didn't ask him anything, I didn't push the story, I never said, I better get going, Pop, nothing. I looked at him and listened. And there were long pauses, tough pauses, and he knew I was just there for him. I don't think he ever thought I was there trying to, you know, capture a story. And that was important to him and it was important to me, you know?
16: Did you hearing that stuff, was there ever a time where you found yourself affected by some of the stories he was sharing?
15: Without a doubt. I had in my career, I started two businesses and ran them successfully and sold them. And I could tell you honestly, before anybody saw this book, read this book, or heard this story, there were so many times when I was going through something that I thought was not so great. And I would think of Pop, and the perspective and the inspiration would kick in. And so he absolutely affected me after hearing his story.
16: We're going to take a break, but when we come back, we're going to talk more with Pennsylvania author Michael Melillo about what he learns from those conversations with Pop, how you turn memories into a story, and why he thinks we should be asking those questions now while we still can.
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3: Today at 1 on WITF. And here is the weather forecast from ABC 27 meteorologist Michael Brulo.
19: Humidity increases on Sunday as temperatures return to the mid-80s. A stray shower or storm is possible at any point Sunday, but most of the day looks to stay dry. High of 86. Lows tonight near 70. And stray showers and storms possible again Monday with highs near 86. The rest of the work week looks to be near 90 with near daily storm chances. From the ABC 27 Weather Center, I'm Michael Brulo.
16: We're talking with Pennsylvania author Michael Melillo about his book, What the River Kept, which grew out of years of conversations with his grandfather about his experiences during World War II. Before the break, we were talking about Pop and what it took for him to finally open up about that part of his life. And I want to take it a little further during this conversation because there's a bigger question here about how families preserve their own history.
6: So at what point did you realize all of these conversations that you were having could become a book?
15: Well, not until when he was done. I said, Pop, this is amazing. I said, do you understand you're amazing? And he smiled at me and there was a little bit of an emotional moment, but it didn't take long for him to go back to his stoic self. I didn't know it was going to be a book then. I thought, I've got to get him to share this story because people need to hear this. And I thought, like, unfortunately, I'm not a military person. I didn't serve. I just felt like, wow, there's got to be a lot of people like you that would benefit from this. There's got to be a lot of military families that should hear this. There was a lot there. And I knew there was something to it. But I thought at that moment, I would get him to share it, especially with his family. And he would not. He would say to me, when I saw him at the next party or gathering, I would say, Pop, you should tell your kids the story. Like, they should hear that. And he was like, absolutely not. Stays between us always. I did that for years and without success.
16: What was it like keeping that secret, that massive secret away from your wife?
15: I had to try to forget it. I really did because I really had to honor his wishes. It was such a big story that that was hard at first. But I put it out of my mind. I said, just leave it alone and respect his wishes. And I remember when he first told me, I said a few things to my wife and her siblings, and they were shocked at just the small things I said. I was like, you guys, like, you think he's this quiet guy in the corner, and he is, but there's like, his story is absolutely amazing. And they would say, like, what? Like, what? And it's like, he's seen a lot. He's been through a lot. He's survived a lot. And I kind of left it there. And I once I put it away, I kind of put it away for him. And I, again, it had to do with, like, you have to realize this wasn't always comfortable for me to carry and do because it wasn't my story and because I didn't serve. There was some discomfort with that, right? Who am I to have this and to this? And now it's like I see it as a gift, really a gift, but you know, there's more to that as well.
16: Did he ever open up to your family about his experiences, or did your family find out through the story What the River Kept?
15: His children heard his story for the first time when they read the book.
16: Wow.
15: Which blows my wife away. You know, she's his granddaughter. They're her, you know, her mother and her two uncles. You know, that was crazy for them. But after I tried to get him to share and he, you know, put that to bed for the final time, his wife, Nana, died in 2007. And about a year later, he called me out of the blue and he said, I'm going to tell you the story again. You can write it in a notebook. Bring a pen and a notebook, nothing else. No cameras, no microphones. And he said, we'll go through it. And I said, sure, Pop, that'd be great. So I went again several times, listened to him. He went through it again. I wrote it down and, you know, not word for word, but I wrote enough. And 1 year later, maybe like 2009-ish, he said to me at a gathering, this is yours now. You do what you think you should do with it someday. And I remember thinking then, that's when I knew it was going to be something, but I didn't know what. That's kind of the first time I thought, you know, well, he definitely wants me to do something with it, but not until he's gone. And, you know, that's how I felt, but I figured I would think about that for a long time before I got to it, right? And he passed away in 2010. And I put the notebook on a shelf in the closet, and I probably didn't touch it again until 2014.
16: What made you pick it back up in 2014?
15: I must have been thinking about him. Something must have jogged my mind, you know, or reminded me something of him. And I went back and looked at the notes, and I started filling in more. I would add to it. I would kind of try to remember how he was thinking, what he was feeling, what he was conveying. And then I started to do some research and go to libraries and kind of like look up if he said specific people and places and events. And I would look him up to see, you know, how it was historically, and almost always found exactly what he was talking about in the right place at the right time, which was kind of cool.
16: Do you feel comfortable sharing with us some of the highlights in What the River Kept?
15: Sure. So he goes to basic training in Biloxi, Mississippi. He's stationed in Philadelphia eventually after he becomes an officer, and he goes to an anti-aircraft school and an aeronautics school in Newark, New Jersey. He gets sent to France as a replacement officer. And that's where he sees heavy combat for the first time. He ends up going towards a bridge to take a bridge in Germany. And he ends up, you know, up at the Siegfried Line in the heart of the combat. And a lot of things happen. There's, you know, he loses a lot of close people to him that he witnesses. And he struggles with that incredibly, the survival of it all. He goes on to become prisoner of war. And I don't want to get into too much, but I can tell you.
16: Of course, we don't want to give too much away.
15: The reason he survives being a POW is absolutely unbelievable.
16: Something that we can only get in reading What the River Kept.
15: Absolutely.
16: So as you're with your notepad and you're jotting down these stories from Pop, hopefully I'm allowed to call him that, did you realize that you were either... Did you feel like you were documenting history?
15: Yes and no. So I think about it now, and I was young. I was in my 20s, so I didn't think the same way as I do about it now. And I still ponder it to this day. I kind of was like, what exactly happened, and why did he give this to me? And I think it's what we talked about, right? Like, the trust factor was there. I think that I didn't ask him, didn't interrogate him. I think that was very important to him. But it was fascinating from the start, the whole experience. It really was.
16: I feel like we hear stories from veterans all the time, but not many of us have a family member directly that was a prisoner of war. You know, maybe we have a neighbor or someone that we see on the news, but in your case, you had family that was involved with it. So what was it like from that perspective, hearing those heavy stories, but then also seeing him react to it as he remembered them?
15: Yeah, I always took a lot of value from it because, you know, it's like what I went through was nothing compared to that. So I always, like I said, there was always so much inspiration from his story that I carried internally because, again, nobody knew about it, right? And the opening hook to my book, it's, you know, it starts with, some stories start with a bang. Mine started with a question, and it was an honest question from Michael Jr., who asked me, you know, does he ever do anything? Has he ever done anything? He just sits in the corner. And I was like stopped in my tracks when that happened. And, you know, that's actually the hook in the book. And it's so true. But at that point I was a little mad at my son. Like, it was a critical statement to him. And I was very protective of Pop. And, you know, so that was unique. So when you say having a family member, yeah, I thought he was amazing, but it was a secret. So it was kind of strange the way I carried it, you know?
16: In your case, you shared the story of Pop through What the River Kept. However, there's other veterans that haven't told their story and they're getting older. So what do we lose if we don't have these conversations with them about what they experienced in their story?
15: I think you lose a part of a big connection to that generation. And, you know, there has to be millions of these stories. There has to be. And I think it was very good for him, very valuable for him to tell me. But by the same token, he did go back to his same old self right away. It didn't change him. He didn't deviate. But to know, I could tell you his two sons about, I don't know, a month and a half ago, they called, they texted, they emailed me about how amazing it was to finally know their father, the inside story. And it helped them a lot. And it helped them understand the man in the corner, right? And I just think it would be super valuable for people to, you know, especially the quiet ones, right? Like ask the questions, ask them, talk to them, maybe get their stories before it's too late.
4: That was Michael Melillo, author of What the River Kept. Stay tuned, because after the break, we'll celebrate Dolly Parton's enduring legacy and hear what it's like to bring the country music icon to life on stage.

0: Sea levels are rising as a result of climate change. But how come they're rising more in some places than others? This is Climate Watch from the BBC.
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8: A climate crisis that we must not ignore.
0: I'm Caroline Steele. Global sea levels have risen by 8 to 9 inches since 1880. But in places like the Western Pacific,

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1: Between what's called relative sea level rise and absolute sea level rise. Now, relative sea level is, if you're at the coast, it's the change in the water level with respect to the land. And you can get a change in the relative sea level if the land is sinking.
2: Okay, so that's one aspect of sea level rise, is talking about relative sea level change to land. And then is there a sort of way of just measuring just the sea level, just in an absolute sense as well?
1: So that's the other way of framing the sea level problem, which we call absolute sea level.
3: Using this way of measuring sea level, which ignores the effect of land movement, reveals that the oceans are rising at different rates across the planet. And amazingly, part of the reason for that is gravity.
1: If you melt ice over Greenland and Antarctica, which is what is happening right now, and you stick it in the oceans, you actually change the gravity field of the Earth. For example, if you fly over Mount Everest, the strength of gravity increases because you've got this huge piece of rock there. It's exactly the same with ice. And so if the gravity field over Greenland gets weaker as the ice melts, which is what happens, then the water is pulled towards Greenland a little bit less. And as a consequence, it goes down. And superimposed on that gravitational signal is the signal due to thermal expansion of the oceans. And that varies globally because it depends on how much heat is being absorbed by the oceans in any one location. And that heat is then transported towards the poles by major ocean currents. And those currents are transporting large amounts of heat. They might be a little bit warmer than the surrounding ocean, and therefore they're a little bit less dense, and they're actually slightly higher than the surrounding colder water. And so you get these variations due to different amounts of thermal expansion in the oceans.
4: Professor Jonathan Bamber. And that was Climate Watch from the BBC.
5: And let's get a check on the weather forecast from ABC 27 meteorologist Michael Brulo.
6: Humidity increases on Sunday as temperatures return to the mid-80s. A stray shower or storm is possible at any point Sunday, but most of the day looks to stay dry. High of 86, lows tonight near 70. And stray showers and storms possible again Monday with highs near 86. The rest of the work week looks to be near 90 with near daily storm chances. From the ABC 27 Weather Center, I'm Michael Brulo.
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7: Welcome back to the Spark Weekly. I'm Aisha Tabb. It's hard to imagine country music or American pop culture, for that matter, without Dolly Parton. Dolly passed away Tuesday at the age of 80, and people around the world are remembering a career that stretched across more than six decades. She gave us the songs, the movies, the big personality, and just as important, a whole lot of generosity and heart. And today we're talking about that legacy with someone who has spent a lot of time stepping into Dolly's shoes. And we mean that quite literally. Karen Hester is the star of Dolly, a tribute to Dolly Parton at Totem Pole Playhouse. And she's joining us to talk about Dolly's music, her influence, and what it's like to portray someone who meant so much to so many people. Karen, thank you so much for being here with us today.
8: Well, thank you for having me, Asia.
7: For people who may not have had a chance to see the show yet, when you step onto that stage as Dolly, what are you hoping that the audience feels or even experience?
8: Well, I hope that when they step into the audience, you know, today there's so many things going on in the world. So I hope that when they come into the theater, that it gives them a moment to step outside.

0: side of what's happening in the world and just come in and have a good time and celebrate the music of Dolly.
1: So as an artist, I know art is at the top of everything that you do. What was it about Dolly Parton that made you want to take on a role like this in the first place?
0: Well, I think we all know that Dolly is loved dearly around the world. And hearing of the passing of her a couple of days ago all hit us very deeply in our hearts. I don't even know how to explain the emotions that I think most of us felt. She is such a beautiful person and a beautiful light of love to everyone around the world. She made you feel like you were her friend, part of her family, and that truly was who she wanted you to feel like.
1: Do you remember where you were or what you were doing when you found out about Dolly's passing?
0: I do, and it's tough to talk about, to be honest, because I was 3 minutes from going on stage to pay tribute to her at the Totem Pole, a playhouse. And I got a message from my son. I heard he has a special ring, of course, for my text. So when he texts, I immediately look to make sure everything goes okay. And he said, "Mom, did Dolly pass away?" And then my phone started just going crazy. And I started looking up the information. I had to hold the show for a few minutes because I wanted to be able to make sure that the news was official, because there's been so many false reports in the past. And it was tough walking out on stage. I sang one song and then told a whole audience of people that had no clue that she had passed. So the reaction in the theater was very humbling, very heartbroken, and just the gasp and the crying. And it was really, really tough. It's the most difficult show I think I've ever had to perform. And I told him, I said, in Dolly, knowing her, she's always said the show must go on. So I told him from this point on that we would be celebrating her life and her music through the rest of the show. And it was very emotional for all of us. And it was being there with other Dolly fans, it was like a family sharing and mourning and celebrating her together.
1: As you're telling that story, I'm feeling emotional because I couldn't imagine being there. But I'm sure it was also something great where, despite the circumstance, you also had the audience's support as well, who also were huge Dolly fans.
0: Oh, absolutely. And we're all still very emotional about it. In the last couple of shows, I still have several shows left. We've changed the format a little bit because now every show definitely feels very different than what it felt before.
1: So obviously there's the voice and the look, but everyone that knows Dolly knows that she had a very distinct distinct personality, Karen. So how do you capture that part of her without trying to imitate her in a way that is kind of weird?
0: I look at it as, I mean, every tribute has their own perspective on the celebrity that they are paying tribute to. So I think you get a different type of feel for her personality from each one of us. You watch a lot of videos, you study her, you study the way she sings, the way she talks. I think that for me, some of that came more naturally because I am Southern, as you can tell. I grew up near the Blue Ridge Mountains in Virginia. So I relate to her very closely on a lot of levels. But I don't think you'll ever truly be able to completely emulate Dolly and her character, but I think you can definitely give people a taste of what she is like in the shows.
1: What was your take on her in portraying her?
0: I think what I love most about her and portraying her is definitely the fact that she really stressed that we should just all love one another and accept one another for who we are, just like we accepted her for who she is. She was never fake. She was always true to herself, whether she was on stage or off stage. Dolly was absolutely Dolly. And I think the thing that we loved about her most is the fact that she just stressed loving one another, being kind to one another in a world that is needed so much.
1: Was there anything that you learned about Dolly while preparing for your performances that you didn't know before?
0: Oh, there's a lot of things that I've learned about Dolly. You know, the thing I think most people don't know, they know that she was very charitable, but she never wanted to be acknowledged and recognized for all the charity work that she did. And I think that's beautiful because that came from her heart. She didn't want anything from it except to just help these charities and organizations and to help folks. And you know that she definitely poured back into her community on a regular basis. And I think that her love for the Smoky Mountains and for the Sevierville and Pigeon Forge area, those people love her dearly. She's always treated them like that's her family. And speaking of her family, I just think it's so important to let them know that we are sending all our love and prayers to them because they've lost someone very, very, very dear to them, not just to us, but someone that they love very deeply.
1: We're chatting with Karen Hester, who is giving us a little window into Dolly Parton, not just the performer, but the person and the legacy behind all of those songs. We're going to take a short break, but when we come back, we'll have more here on The Spark.

0: Recently on Wait, Wait, Sally Field winced as she remembered her stint as the Flying Nun.
1: I had this harness with wires coming out of the habit. I was on a 50-foot crane some of the time, and they would fly me into the side of a building.
0: And Peter Sagal, stay grounded when you listen to this week's show with panelists Peter Gross, Joelle Nicole Johnson, and Tig Notaro. That's Wait, Wait, Don't Tell Me from NPR.
2: That's coming up today at noon on WITF. And here is the weather forecast from ABC 27 meteorologist Michael Brulow.
3: Humidity increases on Sunday as temperatures return to the mid-80s. A stray shower or storm is possible at any point Sunday, but most of the day looks to stay dry. High of 86, lows tonight near 70, and stray showers and storms possible again Monday with highs near 86. The rest of the work week looks to be near 90 with near daily storm chances. From the ABC 27 Weather Center, I'm Michael Brulow.

0: Welcome back to The Spark. I'm Aisha Tab. Before the break, we were talking with Karen Hester, who stars in Dolly, a tribute to Dolly Parton, at Totem Pole Playhouse. And of course, this conversation takes on a little more meaning following Dolly's passing this week. We've been talking about her music and her career, but also about the personality and generosity that made her such a loved person. I want to pick up right there because after spending so much time portraying Dolly, Karen, I'm sure there's so much that you learned about yourself, about Dolly, and about the people who really loved her. Karen, Dolly is someone who she's managed to be extremely successful in her career. But also, when you hear stories about her, especially recently in light of her passing, everyone talks about how approachable she was, even though she had this enormous amount of success. Why do you think that people connect with her so much personally?
1: I think that's exactly the reason why, is because she was such a beautiful soul and a beautiful spirit that she was so approachable. She made you feel like you were her friend. You were her family. She loved on everyone in a very unique and special way. She just had that special spark about her that people connected to. And she just made everyone feel welcomed and loved. And I think that's a true testament to who she was.
0: You talked about her music and some of the portrayals that you have in the tribute, how your favorite song kind of changes depending on how you're feeling or how the audience is feeling, right? She very much is very funny and has a larger-than-life personality. But if you really listen to her music, there's a lot of vulnerability that she put into her songwriting. For you performing that, from your perspective, how important is that emotional side of her story to understanding who she is, and how did that help you?
1: I think that all of us can connect to Dolly through her music on different levels. She experienced so many things in life, not just from the fame that she had, but even as a child, just like her song Coat of Many Colors, talking about being bullied in school. And I think all of us probably really relate to that, because I think all of us have had a bully in our lives at some point. And just the way that she wrote about that and shared that story, she was always very vulnerable and very open about her life and what was going on in her life. And I think that's why we connected to her on those levels, on such a personal level. And her songs were just, they were from her heart. So when she sang them, I don't think anyone will ever be able to sing Dolly's songs the way that she did, because she just, the emotion and the feelings that she has behind those songs, well, they're part of her story and part of her life. And so many of us experience some of those same things in life that she's experienced. So we are very connected to her songs because of that. We feel that heartache, or we feel that joy, or we feel whatever emotion that she's feeling. And she was just so blessed with the ability to just touch the very soul of each and every one of us.
0: You know, something that really fascinated me about Dolly Parton, even when she was living, is that she was able to cross not just genres, but generations. Like, you would see 5-year-olds that were super Dolly fans, you know, weren't even thought of at all. You know, maybe their parents weren't even thought of, you know, when Dolly first came out as a music star. When you are performing, doing your tributes, are you noticing any, like, young audience members that are coming to your show?
1: Yes. I think it's just beautiful that there's little girls that'll come to the shows, and they have a coat of many colors. They'll have a coat that they're wearing because a lot of times that's their favorite song. They come to the show, they're wearing their coat of many colors. They bring posters. They bring me cards and drawings that they've made, and it is so beautiful. And just to see that she's inspiring the younger generation just as much as she inspired the older generation. Her songs are timeless and they just touch every generation. And I think that with the kids, she's, especially the little girl, she's almost like a Disney princess in her own right. And I think they look up to her like that. And if you've ever watched Dolly interact with children, you can tell that she just had such a love for them. And they just love her.
0: How do you respond to that? Or how does that make you feel when you see all of these Dolly fans, regardless of their age, come to your shows with Dolly posters and postcards and, you know, dressed up in Dolly fashion?
1: Well, I think when you come to the shows, we're there to celebrate Dolly. And I love it when they come ready to celebrate Dolly with me. And I always want to honor her in a proper and respectful and a classy way. I would not ever want to do anything that would dishonor her. And it's a very family-oriented atmosphere. And I think people know that because that's Dolly. And I also think that some of the moments that mean the most to me is in the meet and greets after shows. People have come to me and shared some of the most intimate and beautiful stories of their memories and how those songs affect them in their lives, or a loved one that song reminds them of. And it's just a beautiful moment between myself and these folks. And we get to share something very special there on a very loving, heartfelt level. And for me, some of the stories I've heard, I have cried with people. They have cried with me. I've prayed with people. They've prayed with me. Dolly was a strong woman of faith. And I think just the way that she touched people's lives, I don't know of anyone else that was able to reach and touch people very deeply and with the love that she did.
0: Karen, has portraying Dolly taught you anything about yourself that you didn't expect going into this?
1: I think it has taught me a lot. There's when you start really learning the stories behind some of her songs, I think you start relating to those songs in a different way. I think watching her, Dolly had her triumphs and she had her heartaches. And I think that we all share a piece of that. And I think what I've learned about myself is Dolly was a very, and she is, she's just a very confident in who she is. And she was very confident in her skills and in her songwriting and in her talents and her gifts. And she knew from her entire life that was her path that God had put her on, that she was to share her talents with the world. And I've always been in entertainment. I've always been a performer. But when the tribute world opened up for me, and it was a godsend, I will tell you that. God put it in my lap. This is not something I thought I would be doing. I learned a lot about me by learning about Dolly and learning that she taught us to dream bigger, to dream more, to work harder, and don't give up on your dreams. And I think that was a big thing for me to learn, to take that and learn to be more confident in the gifts that I've been blessed with, and being able to pay tribute to her. It's such a huge honor. It's hard to even explain how that affects me on a personal level to be able to do that. And to know that when I'm sharing her music and her life in stories and in song on stage, that that passes on to the folks in the crowd, that for those few moments, we are all just together and sharing those emotions and feelings right there together.
0: Karen, thank you so much for coming on The Spark and sharing with us about Dolly, a tribute to Dolly Parton, and your perspective of portraying someone so loved and valued and recognized.
1: Well, thank you for having me. And I know that she has, you know, she was so charitable and so giving. And I think that right now, donations, they've said to send to her Imagination Library. So I know if someone's looking for a way to honor her, that's one way.
0: That was Karen Hester sharing with us her experience of bringing Dolly Parton's music and spirit to the stage. That was Karen Hester sharing with us her experience of bringing Dolly Parton's music and spirit to the stage. Here on The Spark, your voice matters, and we want to hear from you about who we should feature next or what local topics deserves the spotlight. That could be anyone from an artist or someone you admire doing great work in the community. Send your guest recommendations or topic ideas to our Facebook page, or you could just send us an email at thespark@witf.org. Believe it or not, we read each and every suggestion, and you might just hear your pitch on the next episode of The Spark. Thank you so much for spending part of your Sunday with us. We enjoyed you. Until next time, this is The Spark Weekly.
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10: The ABC 27 weather forecast. Today, stray showers and storms, high of 87. Tonight, mostly cloudy, temperatures dropping down to a low of 70. Tomorrow, there will also be a chance of showers. 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
12: 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I'm Alzo Slade.
13: And I'm Peter Sagal. Years from now, our grandchildren will ask us, what did you do in the Great Trade War, Grandpa? And we'll say, we looked at the ground and hoped nobody would notice us. We'll ask about the war to make the world safer, maple syrup. Plus, Carissa Hendricks, the alter ego of magician Lucy Darling, tells us how a great wig can lead to great things. And Alzo Slade reacts when I ask him to listen to my first rap mixtape.
12: Oh, my God. Oh, my God. Oh, no.
13: We'll ask who is really appalled and by what on our quiz coming up right after this hour's news.
3: Live from the NPR News in Washington, I'm Louise Schiavone. State Department official Tommy Pickett says about 85 Americans are unaccounted for 5 days after a catastrophic landslide and flood along the border of China and Nepal, and 9 Americans have been evacuated safely. Officials in Nepal say close to 800 people have died in that disaster. Pigott says the U.S. has been in communication with rescue coordinators.
14: Nepal government, we're coordinating with them on what they need. We have activated from the State Department $3.6 million in emergency humanitarian assistance. That includes up to 3 months of emergency food for up to 10,000 flood-affected households. So we have immediately activated that. We actually have the first U.S. assistance on the ground already to address this humanitarian disaster.
3: Pigott spoke on ABC's This Week. He says the State Department has boosted consular assistance with U.S. embassies in Beijing and Kathmandu working around the clock. A powerful El Nino climate pattern is now developing, which could affect weather around the world. A new study finds climate change is intensifying the effect. NPR's Lauren Sommer reports.
15: El Nino is a natural climate pattern that occurs every few years. It happens when the water in the tropical Pacific Ocean gets abnormally warm, which can affect weather across the planet. Some regions get more rain, while others get drier. The El Nino developing now could be a record breaker. Researchers at the University of Michigan and others looked at whether these kinds of El Ninos are getting more common. They used fossils of coral reefs to put together a historical record of El Ninos over the past 1,000 years. They found since the Industrial Revolution, El Ninos are now 36% stronger, which could mean even greater impacts. Lauren Sommer, NPR News.
3: A human rights organization says dozens of migrants have been deported by the U.S. to the Central African Republic. Michael Koloki has more.
16: According to the advocacy group Human Rights First, the flight carrying the deportees arrived in the Central African Republic's capital of Bangui yesterday. The deportees include nationals of Afghanistan, Iran, Nepal, and Nicaragua. A lawyer for one of the deported migrants said that his client is an Afghan man whose brothers collaborated with the U.S. military, adding that his client was granted protection by a U.S. court against deportation to Afghanistan. The Trump administration has previously approached a number of countries to accept to deportees who are citizens of other nations. According to the New York Times, data compiled by Refugees International and Human Rights First shows that 23,000 people have been sent to countries they are not originally from. For NPR News, I'm Michael Koloki.
3: Native American leaders are calling on the U.S. to refer to Lake Ontario by its original name. Wyandot Nation Chief Billy Friend says the Wendat language gave Ontario its name, which means the lake is big or the lake is beautiful. President Trump's executive order, the lake's name be changed to Lake America, has now been reflected on Google Maps. This is NPR News in Washington. President Trump says he's going to be at the Pentagon on September 11th this year and will therefore miss memorial events at Ground Zero in New York City. NPR's Emily Feng explains.
17: Asked why he was not going to New York to mark the 25th anniversary of 9/11, Trump responded, quote, "because I'm going to the Pentagon." Earlier this week, the New York Times reported that Trump had wanted to give a speech at 9/11 memorial events at Ground Zero itself, where the World Trade Center towers once stood, a report Trump denied. Since 2012, event organizers there have not allowed elected officials to give public remarks. Instead, Trump will head to the Pentagon in Virginia after traveling back from the GOP midterm convention in Texas, where he and Vice President J.D. Vance will be keynote speakers. Emily Feng, NPR News, Washington.
3: Europe's biggest annual street festival, the Notting Hill Carnival, is taking over London streets today. NPR's Robbie Griffiths has details on the Caribbean flavor event now in its 60th year.
18: The Notting Hill Carnival started small, with its roots in the thousands of people from Britain's former colonies in the Caribbean who arrived soon after the Second World War. 60 years later, the carnival has grown into a huge annual street party at the end of August, with around 2 million people expected to attend across the busiest days, Sunday and Monday. The carnival includes a parade of vehicles, accompanied by dancers in striking costumes, multiple sound system stages, an organised paint fight and a steel band competition. Robbie Griffiths, NPR News, London.
3: I'm Louise Schiavone, NPR News, Washington.
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10: Good afternoon, and thank you for listening to WITF. Here's the weather forecast for the start of your week from ABC 27 meteorologist Michael Brulow.
20: A stray shower or storm possible this evening, lows tonight dropping to near 70. A warm and more humid pattern sets up for the work week with highs in the upper 80s to near 90 with daily chances of storms. We'd look to break the humidity by Friday. From the ABC 27 Weather Center, I'm Michael Brulow.
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12: From NPR and WBEZ Chicago, this is Wait, Wait, Don't Tell Me, the NPR News Quiz. I'm the number one pick in your fantasy NPR draft, Alzo Slade. And here's your host at the Studebaker Theater at the Fine Arts Building in Chicago, Illinois, Peter Sagal.
22: Thank you, Alzo. Thank you, everybody. Great to be back with you. Great to see you. Thank you so much. Hey, but before we get started, we just want to pay tribute to the great Dolly Parton, who we lost this week, all week. Yeah, we feel the same. And as I'm sure you've seen, all week people have been coming forward with stories we didn't know about her incredible generosity. She gave to disaster relief. She started literacy campaigns. In fact, when you put on your winter coat for the first time in a month or so and find $20 in the pocket, turns out she put that there. Later on, we're going to be talking to magician Carissa Hendricks, better known as her alter ego, Lucy Darling. But right now, it's your turn to call in and play our games. The number is 1-888-WAIT-WAIT. That's 1-888-924-8924. Let's welcome our first listener contestant. Hi, you're on Wait, Wait, Don't Tell Me.
23: Hello, Peter. My name is Francis, and I am from Troutdale, Oregon.
22: Troutdale, Oregon?
23: Yeah.
22: We have people who presume to know Troutdale. I myself don't believe them. What do you do in Troutdale?
23: Right now, I help take care of people that need help. Basically, as my manager describes it, I take a bunch of old men on bad dates just to make sure that they get out of the house.
22: Oh, wow. So you pick up old men in their...
24: Wait a minute.
22: Hold on. All right. You pick them up in your car and you transport them is what I'm trying to say. Well, welcome to the show, Francis. Let me introduce you to our panel this week. First up, it's a comedian whose album Yell Joy is available on Blonde Medicine. It's Joelle Nicole Johnson.
25: Hello.
23: Hello.
22: Next, an actor and writer who can be seen in the acclaimed improv show Two Square at UCB New York on September 23rd. It's Peter Gross.
26: Hi.
23: Hi, Peter.
22: And her podcast is Handsome, and you can see her perform in Rochester, New York on August 29th and up in Calgary, Canada on August 30th. It's Tig Notaro.
23: Hello, Tig.
25: Hello, sir.
22: So, Francis, welcome to the show. You're going to play Who's Alzo this time. Alzo Slade is going to read you three quotations from this week's news. If you can correctly identify or explain two of them, you will win our prize. Any voice from the show you might choose for your voicemail. Are you ready to go?
23: I am ready.
22: All right, here's your first quote. It's Canadian politician Doug Ford reacting to someone who put a 50% tariff on everything his country exports.
24: He can kiss my ass.
22: Who started a trade war with Canada this week?
23: I believe it's Donald Trump.
22: Yes, Donald Trump. President Trump did that. After the U.S. launched massive tariffs against Canada last week, Canada fought back with massive tariffs of their own. It looks to be a prolonged fight. But it was a nice moment of diplomacy when Trump repeated all his dumb threats in French for the Quebecois community. Are you going to rally to the cause, guys, and get domestic maple syrup?
25: If that's what it takes.
22: Really? Yeah. You're willing to make any sacrifice?
25: Absolutely.
26: Right. It might be a nice time for bootlegging again, though.
22: Really?
26: It'd be nice to see that come back, right? That was really fun during Prohibition.
22: Yeah.
26: No offense to people in Vermont or other places where there's maple syrup, but I'm just in it for the smuggling. I don't really care what I'm smuggling.
25: You're going to get angry emails for sure.
26: Yeah, definitely.
22: No, I mean, we joke, but Americans are about to find out how much stuff is made in Canada when the price skyrockets. Cars, dishwashers, toilet paper.
26: What?
22: And that's bad because... without toilet paper, my backup plan was the dishwasher.
26: It's almost the NHL season, too. Are there, like, hockey players not allowed to come down to the United States?
0: Terrible. They had to leave them at the border. I don't know. I mean, and it doesn't make any sense because Trump first said the tariffs were about Canada's discriminatory trade practices, and then it was about their unfair labor laws. Now he says it's about stopping Canada from getting a nuclear weapon.
1: It's weird because I can't imagine maple syrup being any more expensive. Like, has anybody purchased fresh maple syrup? It costs as much as a car. Like,
0: it's true.
25: What kind of car are you buying?
26: She buys expensive syrup and cheap cars. Yeah. Right in the middle.
0: Now Canada, as you heard, that was Doug Ford, the Premier of Ontario, and as you heard, they're being rather defiant, so Trump got mad and this week issued an executive order to rename Lake Ontario Lake America.
24: Oh, yeah.
0: No, wait a minute. No, guys, to be honest, to be fair, Lake America sounds like a great place to get on your pontoon boat, drink about 50 beers.
1: It also sounds like a place you go to die.
0: Lake America?
1: Yeah, because there's a lake. What's that lake, Alzo, in Georgia that everybody keep dying in?
25: Lake America?
24: Lake America.
1: It's Lake Rainier.
24: Oh,
1: and
24: yeah.
1: Every year, a bunch of white people go to Lake Rainier, and you never hear from them again. And black people keep telling y'all to stop going to Lake Rainier. So I'm not going to Lake Rainier or Lake America.
0: I mean, it was a little bit of a low blow, and Canada decided to get back at us by calling that thing that poops all over your local park an America goose. All right, your next quote is a customer watching her Amazon package get delivered.
24: Oh, my God. Oh, my God. Oh, no.
0: She was watching as the package was dropped into a swimming pool by a what?
23: I think I'm going to need a hint.
0: Well, if it's dropped from a height, it has to be being delivered by something in the air. What would that be?
23: Oh, a drone.
0: A drone, yes. Amazon announced. Give it up for Francis. Amazon announced that it is expanding its drone aerial delivery service to 500 American cities, and America's new favorite pastime is watching videos of the drones completely screwing it up. They're dropping packages in pools, in ponds, in the middle of the street. So far, nobody has been hurt, but you can always order a bowling ball for your enemy and hope for the best.
26: Yeah, what about all the delivery people who are people who usually deliver the packages? They're going to do what now? Just job-wise, what are they going to do now?
0: I imagine they'll probably, the way these things work, is they have to follow the drones around and pick up the packages from the street, and the pool, and the gutter.
26: Yeah.
24: Well, you know somebody's going to jailbreak one of the drones, and it's like, yo, I got three drones for sale. They're going to be going to the barbershops and the beauty shops. You want a drone? Is that an Amazon? No.
26: No, this is a Damazon drone. Exactly. No.
25: Can you buy a drone from Amazon?
0: That would be funny if a drone brought a drone.
25: That's what I was just thinking.
0: Yeah, possible, I guess.
25: Yeah.
0: Why not?
26: And then while it's flying, it's like saying to the other drone, this is so weird.
0: All right, Francis, here is your last quote.
24: It's good for the planet if I skip the salad.
0: That was a commenter in the Washington Post talking about their opinion that what common food might not actually be good for us.
23: Oh, I mean, first I want to go for lettuce.
0: Yes, it's lettuce, yes. We've been talking about lettuce and why we shouldn't eat it. Apparently, even when it's not diseased, we shouldn't eat it. The Washington Post says it's time for us to stop eating lettuce because it's wasteful and actually has no nutritional value. Experts claim that most of the time, lettuce is just a delivery method for dressing. That's obviously not true. Sometimes there's bacon. And the nutritionist says the problem with lettuce is that it's mostly water. Meanwhile, Taylor Farms is like, yeah, water. That's the problem with lettuce.
26: It's mostly water and the rest is poop. But a lot of things are mostly water. Celery is mostly water.
0: Right.
26: Like a cucumber is mostly water. Humans are mostly water.
0: And I eat humans all the time.
26: Is there going to be another way that people can ingest ranch dressing?
0: Chug it from the bottle, I guess. I mean, the nutritionist who's making this case says the solution is simple. Just swap lettuce, which has no nutritional value, for lentils.
26: What?
0: Lentils. It's not the same thing. Nobody wants a BLT where the L is a lentil.
26: Was he just doing this alphabetically?
0: Pretty much. No, lentils apparently are good for you.
1: Yeah.
0: They have a lot of fiber, so you'll still spend an hour in the toilet, but for a good reason.
25: High protein. Yeah.
0: You like your lentils.
25: I love my lentils.
0: You're a vegan, right?
25: I am, but I didn't want to announce it publicly.
0: Yeah.
25: I like to choose when I corner people and tell them all about it.
0: Right. Also, how did Francis do in our quiz?
24: Perfect score, 3 out of 3.
0: Well done, Francis.
23: Thank you.
0: Thanks for calling, and thanks for that good work you do. Right now, panel, it is time for you to answer some questions about this week's news. Joyelle, when Universal Studios in Southern California built a new state-of-the-art roller coaster, they promised all the people who lived nearby that it was engineered to be nearly silent. And it is. But the neighbors say the park did not account for what specific noise?
1: People screaming?
0: Exactly right. The engineers who built the new Fast and Furious coaster at Universal Studios eliminated the clatter of the wheels and the whining of the motor, but they forgot about the of the customers. So now every 30 seconds, neighbors say, the air is filled with people screaming in terror.
26: With no context.
0: Yeah.
26: With no roller coaster sound to make it make sense.
0: Yeah. And Universal Studios is getting nowhere with the sign they put up saying, keep your hands inside the car and your emotions inside your body. They're going to need other solutions, like gag the passengers, or every car comes equipped with a stern librarian.
26: Now all I hear is shushing. This neighborhood sucks. First it was screaming, now it's shushing.
25: That's even worse.
0: Coming up, power corrupts, but power also needs a friend. In our Bluff the Listener game, call 1-888-WAIT-WAIT-TO-PLAY. We'll be back in a minute with more of Wait, Wait, Don't Tell Me from NPR.
2: How strong is the evidence in a 30-year-old murder case? A man is accused of killing the rapper Tupac Shakur in 1996, and we hear about the closing arguments on the next Morning Edition from NPR News.
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24: 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From NPR and WBEZ Chicago, this is Wait, Wait, Don't Tell Me, the NPR News Quiz. I'm Alzo Slade. We're playing this week with Tig Notaro, Peter Gross, and Joyelle Nicole Johnson. And here again is your host at the Studebaker Theater in Chicago, Illinois, Peter Sagal.
0: Thank you, Alzo. Thank you so much. Right now it's time for the Wait, Wait, Don't Tell Me Bluff the Listener game. Call 1-888-WAIT-WAIT to play our game in the air. Hi, you are on Wait, Wait, Don't Tell Me.
5: Hi, this is Casey from Pittsburgh.
0: Hey, I love Pittsburgh. What do you do there?
5: I work in the arts, and my spouse and I are trying to raise a four-year-old.
0: Okay.
6: Good luck.
0: I recommend watering them twice a day.
5: We're trying. We did almost give birth to him at the Philly 2021 show that you guys did.
0: Oh, wow. When we were in Philadelphia. Oh, yeah. That was one of the first shows we did out of the pandemic, and you were there, like, very pregnant?
5: Yeah, and then I had to leave early and try to get back to the car, which was like 5 miles away.
0: Oh my God.
5: It was great.
0: Did you give birth on the way?
5: I did not, luckily. No.
0: Okay, I'm glad. Well, it's nice to have you with us, Casey. You're going to play our game in which you have to tell truth from fiction. Alzo, what is Casey's topic?
24: Everybody needs somebody.
0: This week, someone in power revealed a secret relationship, but thankfully, this one makes you say, huh, rather than, ew. Our panelists are going to tell you about it. Pick the one who's telling the truth, and you'll win our prize, the voice of your choice, on your voicemail. You ready to play?
5: Yeah.
0: All right. First, let's hear from Joelle Nicole Johnson.
1: The town of Bantry in County Cork, Ireland, is beautifully benign. It's a sleepy seaside village without enough gays for Grindr. The police don't even carry guns. Gasps an American. Consequently, the police superintendent, Cornelius Crowley, is bored. He walks the entirety of the tiny town daily in search of crime, but it wasn't until his herring sandwich went missing one afternoon that he had a thief in his midst. When he identified the culprit as a local seagull, he became obsessed with investigating seagull crimes. One particular seagull has drawn the most of his ire, a sturdy lad. His name is Carl. Cornelius claims Carl is a menace to society, but his family ain't sure. I'm pretty sure he loves that bird, commented his wife, who has listened to hours of Cornelius complaining about Carl. His co-workers claim that his relationship with Carl has given him a, quote, new lease on life and a sparkle in his eye. One shop owner who watched Cornelius track Carl for an entire day commented, it's just like Harrison Ford and Tommy Lee Jones in The Fugitive. At a certain point, it's like, guys, y'all should kiss. Cornelius and Carl will continue to be Bantry's odd couple, which truly gives a new meaning to the phrase, no harm, no foul.
0: The superintendent of a small town in Ireland becomes obsessed with his nemesis, Carl the Seagull. Your next story of a covert connection comes from Peter Gross.
7: Famous Dutch boarding school Rotterdam Preparatory Academy was rocked by scandal this week when the headmaster, Jan van Omen, revealed that his trusted advisor, Sophie, is actually a chalkboard eraser. 20 years ago, when van Omen was a math teacher, he was working on a complex math problem on a massive chalkboard. Think A Beautiful Mind or someone trying to count all of Elon Musk's children. His eraser slipped and erased part of his calculations. He was horrified until he realized that what got erased was actually a mistake that was preventing him from solving the problem. And from that point on, the eraser, who he named Sophie, after an ex-girlfriend who never believed in him, never left his side. When Jan was promoted to headmaster, he asked if he could have his advisor, Sophie, on the payroll. They wanted to keep me happy, so they said yes, van Omen told the website Holland Today. It's not like I lied. No one specifically asked me if Sophie was a person. His secret was discovered this week when a student asked to meet the famous Sophie, and van Omen opened a desk drawer to reveal an eraser with googly eyes and a tiny blonde wig, saying, here, you are the first person to meet my beautiful Sophie, and now that I'm doing this, I'm realizing this is quite insane and I'm going to be fired.
0: A Dutch headmaster reveals an intense relationship with a chalkboard eraser. Your last story of a furtive friend comes from Tig Notaro.
25: Sanae Takaichi, the Prime Minister of Japan, is known for working on weekends and only sleeping 3 hours a night. So, sounds like a very diligent bummer. She admitted this week that while the long hours have gotten a little lonely, she's recently made a new friend, the cockroach living in her house. In a story that makes you think, maybe 3 hours of sleep isn't enough. The Prime Minister took to social media to explain how she came across her tiny, disgusting friend and screamed at first. The start of any good relationship. I mean, I get it. Who doesn't want a friend who skitters around and eats all your garbage and secretly has hundreds of more friends hiding nearby? Her staffers had the cockroach removed because it was a cockroach. She says, quote, I felt relieved, but also a little lonely or maybe sad. I wish her well and recommend maybe getting a dog and a life.
22: All right, so one of these people in authority turned out to have an interesting relationship that we had not known about. Was it from Jael Nicole Johnson, a police superintendent in Ireland who has an obsession with a seagull named Carl? From Peter Gross, the headmaster of a school in Holland who revealed that their closest advisor was a chalkboard eraser? Or from Tig Notaro, the prime minister of Japan had a beautiful, if brief, relationship with a cockroach in her official residence? Which of these was the real story we found in the news?
5: I am going to go with Tig's story about the cockroach.
22: You're going to go with Tig's story about the Japanese prime minister and their tiny little now dead pet. All right. Well, to bring you the real story, we spoke to an expert.
6: That does not make sense to an exterminator's mind. Cockroaches have been known to spread diseases.
22: That was Tony Hernandez, exterminator and manager at Pest Control Chicago, who we called to get an opinion about the Japanese prime minister and her late roach. Congratulations, Casey. You got it right. You earned a point for Tig, something for telling the truth. You've won our prize, the voice of your choice on your voicemail. Thank you so much for playing with us today.
5: Thank you. Thank you so much.
8: Just call out my name.
22: And now the game we call Not My Job. Carissa Hendricks has done about everything one can do as a circus artist and as a performer, including, and this is true, setting the world record for holding a lit torch in their mouth. But it was when they put on a beehive wig and a cocktail dress and became magician Lucy Darling that they took the internet and now the world by storm. Carissa Hendricks, welcome to Wait, Wait, Don't Tell Me. Carissa, I feel we need to start with a question that's on everybody's mind right now. How long did you have to hold a flaming torch in your mouth to set the record?
9: So I set the new record at 2 minutes and 1 second, which is embarrassing because the old record was only 1 minute and 32 seconds, so I hurt myself longer than was necessary. Marco Frigatti, who was the official from Guinness, he was supposed to be counting down my time so that I wouldn't do more than I absolutely needed to. But at about 50 seconds, he stopped counting. So I just kept going and was able to push through the record, although I watched it. It was done on an Italian TV show called La Show de Record. And I watched it about 6 months later. I had spent 6 months just being so mad at him for not giving me this like anchor point. And I watched the episode, and he had counted the whole time. But it was so painful, my brain had blocked out all the noise. So I had been carrying around this absolutely unreasonable rage for this poor Italian man for 6 months.
22: That seems, I understand.
24: But he could have said something at a minute 33.
22: Exactly.
11: Yeah, he could have waved his arms.
25: Congratulations.
11: What's the international symbol for take the fire out of your mouth?
22: Does it hurt?
9: It hurts. It hurts a lot. Here's the thing. If you're doing basic fire-eating tricks, there's a lot of science to it. The fire triangle, all you have to do is remove the spark, the oxygen, or the fuel. And if your mouth, you can close it around a torch, and you basically snuff the fire out. And if you're doing it correctly, you can do it without injuring yourself. Except if you're trying to beat a world record, then there's basically no way to do that without injuring yourself. My teeth heated up so much that the bone inside was hot enough to burn the space between my teeth and my gums, and my whole mouth swole up. But they gave me a medal, so it was...
22: There you are, okay.
24: I was... I'm still confused.
25: A metal bone to replace what...
24: So you don't get paid anything to break the world record?
9: No, it's just about the glory.
22: Yeah. Has your record been broken? Has anybody else, like, risen up to challenge you?
9: I have not had the desire to Google it. I don't want to know, but also, if somebody beats it, they can have it.
22: I know that you studied circus and all kinds of other things. Do you have any other amazing skills that we may not know about?
9: I was an acrobat for a while. My favorite weird thing I ever did was I did an act years and years ago where I would hold on, like I'd be suspended by an aerial rig and be hula hooping a fire hoop. So it'd be like fire on a hoop while I was clenching fire torches in my toes. I only did that one summer because not only was it painful, but people didn't get it because of how it didn't make any sense.
0: That's the problem with being a great artist like yourself. People just don't understand what you're trying to say. If you had a message, and the message was, I am on fire. Nobody understood.
9: They didn't get it.
0: All right, magic. However, you can do all these things, but the thing that you have become extraordinarily well-known for, or at least your dear friend Lucy Darling has become remarkably well-known for, is magic. And it's my understanding that you were performing in a variety of different guises or personas until Lucy

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1: Listen for their genuine and honest opinion, and without fail, they always come back saying, wow, that's not only interesting, but it's delicious.
2: Okay, I mean, to me, it genuinely sounds like, oh, that's three good sandwiches on, you know, individually. And I'm not, you know, obviously it's like, okay, there's kind of like a BLT thing going on one end, and there's like a ham and cheese sandwich with pineapple. You know, that's a little bit of an unusual, but like you can see it. It's the peanut butter coconut sandwich in the middle that I'm like, are we sure? Are we sure, guys?
1: I mean, it's one of those things as well that like as you're eating it, it's called the Sophisticated Club, which I imagine like you just sit there with a monocle on your eye as you're eating this. But at the same
2: time, half the battle.
1: Yeah, yeah, exactly. And then as you're eating it, it comes off just as like the most absurd Dagwood, you know, sandwich from like the cartoon series, where it's so tall and silly looking that you would almost be laughed at if you were eating it in public. But again, it's one of those, you know, kind of things that I think more people will be excited to try.
2: Yeah, well, let me ask you about two ingredients in particular that I think really stood out to me. It's the pineapple and the flaked coconut. And so often you see in these, you know, recipes from the 50s, pineapple and coconut and banana, why were they so trendy, I guess, at that time?
1: You know, I mean, from my research and just kind of, you know, trying to piece together the scattered bits of history, you know, that we can actually find about this. One of the things that I came to realize is that there was a huge lobbying push to introduce new and kind of exotic fruits and vegetables and things like this, especially from around the Caribbean. And so from the 30s up until, you know, I mean, obviously up until even still today, but like 30s to the 60s in particular, there was a massive hard push to really, you know, bring in a massive import of like pineapple, you know, from Dole. You know, big banana was pushing really hard as well. And, you know, coconuts really kind of fell into that as well because of the similar kind of just exported products from the Caribbeans that were actually having a huge push in the United States at the time. That was around the time that the tiki wave is kind of, you know, taking off as well. Mm-hmm. And so there's this huge almost cultural influence that we were kind of like trying to bring in the idea of almost kind of like a Caribbean or like a Pacific Islander kind of influence. And
2: oh my God, it's Hawaii.
1: Yeah, exactly. Yeah. And so it's like the combination of all these things really just makes it so that it was a very trusted product. You know, people wanted to try the food of the, you know, the new state, you know, and they wanted to kind of introduce themselves and their neighbors to all these other things. And the pineapple itself actually isn't necessarily new in the annals of history. I mean, you know,
2: Sure.
1: One of my favorite fun facts I love to chat about is how the pineapple basically in the 1700s, 1800s used to be actually rented for homes just to be as almost a signifier that you were wealthy, similar to how the refrigerator was for, you know, let's say like when you're making aspics. Mm-hmm. If people saw a pineapple on a table, they knew that you could afford to rent that pineapple, and you would have to rent it because it takes 3 years just to grow a pineapple. So it's a really fascinating world at that time where we get to actually see the influence of global trade in such a different way applied with the foods that were popular then and might not be now, but I'm hoping they are.
2: Yeah. Although, I mean, that now this, like, I'm kind of putting the pieces together in my head and through this conversation with you, like, Hawaii was made a state in 1959 and, you know, was prior to being a state, like, you know, American forces overthrew the Hawaiian monarchy. And, you know, it's depending on whose perspective you come from, you know, that was I think we can understand that when your monarchy is overthrown and someone shows up and say, hey, you're part of us now, not everyone loves that. But that was like because of these planters and they had like made these massive fortunes shipping their pineapples and like creating this sort of cultural push to consume these products.
1: Yeah. And it's this fascinating thing as well that, you know, it's like we are, you know, I don't think that we can actually talk about food history or history in general and omit as well kind of like the stains across, you know, like the timeline of everything as well. And so

0: The K-pop group song got over 108 million views within the first 24 hours of its release.
1: There's an interesting concept in Korean culture called Wonjo. Means the original.
2: Here, the K-drama world has been the talk of the town, not only in Korea, but also worldwide.
3: Sleeping Beauty.
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1: This aspiration to be the best at something.
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10: Hyun Min Son, his 22nd goal.
1: The best musicians.
11: How you like that?
1: And to achieve it at a global level.
12: And the Oscar goes to
13: the American Music Award. Goes to
12: Parasite.
1: Every step of the way, there were sort of doubters and skeptics. Initially, they're like, well, Korean culture will be popular in Asia, but it will never be popular outside of this region. And then it conquers Europe. It conquers Latin America. And then it finds the United States.
14: The country's pop culture exports have taken the world by storm, becoming a major contributor to South Korea's $1.6 trillion economy.
15: Now, Koreans themselves have become almost the kind of export. Well, even if they're not leaving, they become popular to people in other countries.
16: Korean pop culture has now become a really legitimized cultural force that rivals the U.S. How did they do it?
17: How did they do it?
18: How did Korean culture go global and take not just the world by surprise, but also Koreans themselves? I'm Rand Abdel-Fattah.
17: And I'm Ramtin Arablouei. On today's show, how a devastating war, nationwide economic collapse, and a deliberate government campaign gave rise to Hallyu, the Korean Wave.

0: Oh, so basically, my family has never stopped talking about the Korean War. My name is Michael Kim. I am a Korean historian at Yonsei University in Seoul, Korea. Well, yes, of course, growing up in the United States, I grew up watching MASH. It's basically a show that depicts the life of a mobile army hospital.
1: I will take him second. What else you got?
2: This POW over here. He was in the back of the truck when it was hit.
1: Half his chest is gone. Does he even have a pulse?
0: And so you're constantly getting a flood of soldiers that are wounded in the front line, being flown in by helicopters, and then the whole drama revolves around the lives of these nurses and, officers, doctors, as they're treating these patients, but they don't know why they're there fighting this war, treating these people.
1: You ever get the feeling there's a war going on?
3: There's always a war going on. War is the world's favorite spectator sport. I need more skin sutures.
1: Oh, everybody knows war is hell. Remember, you heard it here last.
3: War isn't hell. War is war and hell is hell. And of the two, war is a lot worse.
2: How do you figure that, Hawkeye?
0: And so they portray a kind of version of Korea in a war-torn, devastated land and intense poverty everywhere. And of course, Americans being there trying to save these people.
4: Overhead, B-29s wing toward the Red Marshalling Yards at Pyongyang to drop 100 tons of demolition bombs. The UN's answer is these day-in, day-out raids, the biggest of the war.
5: 12시쯤 되니까 춘천 시내에 포탄이 떨어졌어요.
6: At around 12 o'clock, there was bombing in the city. Since then, I haven't seen my brother. He went one way, and I went another.
0: There's almost no one killed on my father's side because he lived so far south. But on my mother's side, like half the family was basically decimated. And so entire side of her family, like over a dozen people were killed in just one bombing blast from American bomber. And then, of course, all their friends all went through very similar experiences. So yeah, for that generation, my parents' generation, the Korean War is still living in their minds.
7: In the U.S., the Korean War is also known as the Forgotten War. But for the Korean Peninsula, the three-year-long war was devastating. The U.S. dropped more bombs on North Korea than it dropped in the entire Pacific theater during World War II.
0: Almost all of North Korea was flattened.
8: And in the stories that Michael's parents told him and are still telling him, Michael also learned their attitudes towards Americans.
0: I don't think that on my mother's side, anyone ever thought that the Americans did it on purpose. So for that generation, because of the context of the Korean War, even if there was all this violence in your family from the American side, they would still understand it because it was necessary to fight off the North Koreans.
7: The Korean War was one of the first Cold War clashes between the U.S. and the Soviet Union. It was an ideological battle, communism versus democracy, North versus South. A battle that would never formally end, with two global superpowers backing opposite sides at the Korean people's expense.
8: Michael grew up understanding that Korean experience through America. But as an adult, he moved to South Korea to live.
0: Growing up as an Asian American in the United States, you don't really necessarily understand your Korean part or your Asian part. And so I think that's one of the reasons why I decided to research Korean history and then later return to Korea, where then I start to encounter my Korean side.
8: And in his studies, Michael came to understand that the ambivalent relationship between the U.S. and South Korea didn't actually begin with the war. In fact, long before American boots touched Korean soil, American culture had already arrived.
9: Jim, why haven't you come before?
10: I couldn't. I was afraid to.
9: But you could have ridden. It's been almost a year since you escaped.
10: But I haven't escaped.
8: It came with the Japanese occupation.
7: From 1910 to 1945, the Japanese Empire ruled the Korean Peninsula. The occupation was brutal. There were executions, forced labor, and near total repression of Korean culture. Koreans were forced to adopt and integrate Japanese culture into their lives.
0: So if you're among the wealthiest and most educated Koreans, then life under colonialism, you would have an opportunity to attend Japanese universities and learn Japanese and become very much kind of Japanized in many ways. But then the typical Korean, they would still be living in their villages and hardly untouched, or completely untouched by what happens with the rest of Korea, in that they're still living in poverty, then farmers losing their jobs. And so there was quite a lot of economic disruption.
7: But the Japanese continued to industrialize the peninsula.
0: Because it was a colony, the Japanese actually invested considerably in the latest technologies, like the radio, the railroads. And so the infrastructure was laid down in a way that, of course, benefited the colonizers, but it could also be appropriated in ways that maybe nobody expected.
7: Like opening the door to American pop culture.
11: Well, you can just quote me as saying that Eddie Singer was a good boy, but just not good enough.
12: Oh, that sounded a little...
13: Both of us have to soft pedal while he's around.
14: To explain how sorry I am.
15: Well, you don't have to get so emotional about it.
0: Both Japan and Korea was also one of the largest markets of export for Hollywood. So in 1920s and 30s, it was not unusual for a Korean who had the means to watch a Hollywood film. And so if you read the magazines, they would be like a third of it would just be talking about Hollywood stars and the latest movies and trends. And so Korea very early gets exposed to the global media scape.
8: And when American soldiers replaced the Japanese as occupiers, they brought their own soft power in directly.
16: Problems of our times.
17: I'm an armed forces radio announcer. On the air with the news of the world as soon as it happens. Sports roundups. Current events. There's music. Lots of it. Both popular and classic. All designed for one thing. To keep the serviceman informed. However, civilians find the programs of interest too. And often listen in.
0: AFKN, the military broadcast station, where you're constantly exposed to American TV and American radio, because of the large troop presence in Korea.
18: There were many disillusioned by the conflict and uncertain of the future. Poverty and disease, the camp followers of war were everywhere. Thousands of homeless...
0: We also have to then think about how devastated the economy was in the 1950s, right after the war.
18: The Republic was a shambles. Property damage as a result of the communist invasion was so extensive, accurate estimations were impossible.
8: South Korea had been run into the ground, the land carpet bombed to dust where food was scarce, economy was non-existent, and the government unstable. The country had one of the lowest per capita GDPs in the world. It was a precarious moment.
7: Then, 1961, a military coup. Park Chung-hee takes power.
0: And then he becomes an elected president.
19: Winner by a surprisingly narrow margin is General Chun-hee Park, who headed the junta. Whether its results will liberalize the government or continue a one-man rule, only Park can say.
0: The Korea of my parents is really what we call the Park Chung-hee era. President Park and era of high-speed development.
7: Though some ancestors were aristocrats, Park was born into an impoverished rural family. He made his name in the military, where he served as a lieutenant for the Japanese during World War II, and then as a general in the Korean army. And once he took power, he ruled with an iron fist. Civil liberties and political freedoms were limited, and citizens were highly surveilled.
0: During the era of Park Chung-hee, people had curfews, you couldn't stay out at night, and people would go around measuring your hair. If it was too long, they would cut it. They would measure skirts. But what that led to was a development of a night culture where, because you couldn't go home, people just stayed out all night. And so you would go to a bar and then you just stay there until the next morning because you couldn't be allowed in the streets. And so within these kinds of like speakeasies and bars, you had American rock music and all kinds of foreign influences. So there was a kind of a huge inflow of culture, both smuggled in as well as official, and then a kind of a space where people would enjoy themselves, and despite the military restrictions.
8: Still, daily life for many Koreans remained harsh. Park Jung-hee's goal was to transform Korea's economy. And to do that, he demanded self-sacrifice. He made this clear in a translated letter to the president of Seoul National University.
12: The survival of one generation is finite, but the country and its people's lives are eternal. Everything that our generation achieves through sweat today is not to live well today, but to pass it on to tomorrow's generation.
0: Koreans imagine themselves all to be of one country. There's a kind of idea that all, you know, Korea is this kind of harmonious society, that everybody works hard, and they do everything they can for the nation.
8: Park hammered this message through culture and media. He censored content that didn't support his vision for Korea, and instead mandated that propaganda songs play at least twice a day on TV and radio, promoting hard work and patriotism.
0: And then he unleashes the economic miracle.
7: The message, the long hours, harsh working conditions, and low pay were all worth it, because it was all for the future of the free and independent South Korea. But for the citizens who were receiving this message, who'd been scarred from war and division and repression, nothing about this path was optional. There was no choice but to survive and toil on. When we come back, South Korea follows the road to prosperity and self-sufficiency at a very high cost.
13: Hi, this is Zach from Chesterfield, Michigan, and you are listening to Throughline on NPR. Love you guys. Keep up the good work.
12: Dolly Parton made her film debut in 9 to 5, and her natural charisma on screen became part of her legacy.
13: I've been straight with you from the first day I got here, and I put up with all your pinching and staring and chasing me around the desk because I need this job, but this is the last straw.
12: Join me, Joel Rose, as we talk about how some of music's biggest stars have made the leap to the silver screen and who came up short, here on All Things Considered.
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7: 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I'm Randan Nirfatah. Today on the show, South Korea's rise to the pinnacle of global pop culture.
21: Come
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8: The Korean company Hyundai called its first original car the Pony, perhaps a small nod to America's iconic Mustang. It made its international debut in 1974.
0: They call it the national car.
21: The Pony, power and agility in a compact, superbly bred package.
8: It was the first Korean car on the global market.
22: The Hyundai Pony, built in the Far East using a lot of British machine tools and designed by an Italian, Giugiaro.
8: A car inspired by the world, but built by Koreans.
0: Wasn't necessarily the best car ever produced, but it was affordable for everyone.
7: That's Michael Kim, a professor of Korean studies at Yonsei University in Seoul. He says that after the Korean War, South Korea was devastated. When dictator Park Chung-hee took power in a military coup, he was determined to take the country from war-torn to prosperous, no matter the cost. The Hyundai Pony was part of that effort.
8: It was a big success. For a while, it was actually the best-selling car in Canada. And even though its popularity waned, the Pony showed the world that Korea wanted to be and could be a major economic player.
7: Under Park Chung-hee, Korea underwent a massive transformation, but it started off slow.
23: You do get the investments in the beginnings of small, first, low-level industries.
7: That's John DeMoya, a history professor at Seoul National University.
23: Textiles, weirdly basic materials because they're building so much.
7: And then the Vietnam War happens. The U.S. still had troops on the ground in South Korea, and Park saw an opportunity. The war would bring billions into the country's economy.
23: Koreans make hundreds of millions of dollars doing the dirt underground labor and also supplying for the Vietnam War.
0: Because of the need to fight the Vietnam War and develop its allies, the United States then opens up its markets to Korean products.
7: The pace quickened.
23: Yeah, it's the Bali-Bali mentality, which is like faster, faster.
0: The investments in heavy chemicals, shipbuilding, steel mills, and so on.
7: Park also built up Korea's conglomerates, or chaebols. They operated as family-owned corporations and helped maintain family wealth.
0: The Samsung and the Hyundai and LG, all these companies that many people are familiar with today, they kind of grew during this period, right? But back then, they were kind of like soldiers on the front line.
7: So by the time the Pony debuted, Korea was exporting goods, strategically adopting and taking elements from around the world to make Korean products.
8: And they were doing it fast, with people working night and day, often sacrificing their well-being in order to make South Korea's economic miracle possible. Park cultivated that spirit of Wanzhou.
23: We came off the war, we're obsessed, we're angry, we're going to catch the Japanese, we're going to catch everyone else, and we're going to beat them all.
21: There is a new government tonight in South Korea. Park Chung-hee, who ruled the country for more than 18 years, is dead.
8: Park's dictatorship came to an end in 1979 after he was assassinated by the head of the Korean CIA, and fractures within his regime reached a breaking point.
21: Now, these troops, which clamped military control on two southern Korean cities, have been ordered to enforce martial law in the capital city of Seoul. Martial law is the only certainty, with a strict overnight curfew imposed throughout Korea.
8: South Korea's pro-democracy movement already existed under Park's rule, but the assassination lit a fire across the country. Students, workers, and ordinary citizens took to the streets only to be met with soldiers. And the loudest calls for democracy came from places that Park had not invested in.
0: Korean economic development is highly uneven.
8: Places like Gwangju, a city in the southwest of Korea, which had been left out of the country's development.
0: The people of that area did not really partake in this rapid economic development.
7: In May 1980, the people of Gwangju took to the streets to demand the end of martial law and protest Chun Doo-hwan, the military strongman who was rising to power. It was an unprecedented event. The government heavily censored all coverage of the protest and the response.
24: Everyone.
2: everyone. We must step forward. Let us protect our students. Let us drive out martial law troops and protect our city with our own hands.
7: Under Chun Du-Huan's orders, the military entered the city and attacked and killed their own people, claiming they were North Korean-influenced communists.
8: After nearly 10 days, the siege came to an end. Chun Du-Huan and his military regime had won. The violent stifling of the Gwangju massacre cemented his role as the new leader of South Korea. Once in power, Chun Du-Huan's government started promoting distractions.
0: He wants to encourage the students to sort of engage in more entertainment rather than protest. So President Chun Du-Huan is very famous for launching what we call the 3S policy: sports, screen, and sex. And that he encourages the development of the Korean media and cinema and brings in sports leagues as a kind of a diversion.
8: He established Korea's first professional baseball league, followed by soccer and basketball. He loosened the curfew, allowing for Korea's underground nightlife to flourish in the open. And he relaxed censorship laws, which encouraged the production of erotic films, which opened up the door for more Korean film production.
0: And so what happens is many of these Korean broadcasts start to get exported out of Korea into these media markets throughout Asia.
7: Koreans made K-dramas into attractive products for other Asian countries by exporting them without any sound.
0: Which then allowed the Chinese to sort of dub it over or, you know, whatnot, as well the Japanese broadcasters. So they would use the images, but they would then add their own soundtracks to it.
7: The Korean wave was starting to swell. And all the while, its other business ventures were booming. Korea was still exporting steel, textiles, and now VCRs. And the U.S. was one of its biggest trade partners.
3: So we should pay attention to them. These are tremendous economic competitors. And if we don't pay attention to them, if we don't learn our lessons from what they're doing right and what they teach us about what we're doing wrong, they're going to continue to grow at our expense.
7: In spite of the side eye from an ambivalent U.S.,
23: Koreans were like, "We've done it. We're first world. We're rich country and rich nation."
8: And within the country, things were slowly changing, because the three S's had unintended consequences. As Koreans gained more freedom, the call for democracy rose. In 1987, South Korea had a democratic election.

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1: 50 million won is big money for us.
2: Korea turned to the International Monetary Fund, the IMF, for help. That didn't sit right with many South Koreans. Some felt like their country was being colonized all over again.
3: Even if the IMF is an international organization, everybody knows it's run by the U.S., and the U.S. is using it for its own interests.
2: The IMF ultimately granted South Korea a nearly $60 billion bailout on a day many call National Humiliation Day. In some ways, the country found itself where it was at the end of the Korean War, feeling beholden, but compelled to rise again. And Koreans took it upon themselves to pay the loan back, contributing in whatever way they could.
4: Tens of thousands of our fellow citizens have taken jewelry and other items out of their drawers to donate or sell to banks and civic and media organizations. Koreans can unite to rise to the occasion in aid of their troubled nation.
5: There were metal, like gold and silver, gathering campaigns, and people literally brought in their wedding rings and their personal possessions and melted them down for the government.
6: They would sell the gold in order to build up the gold bullion necessary to back the loans.
2: Over 3 million Koreans donated 200-plus tons of gold in a show of patriotic unity.
6: And so, yeah, actually, the IMF crisis shows you that Koreans still had this sort of unity, right, and desire to sort of defend the country in case of crisis, right?
2: South Korea managed to pay off its debts in just 4 years.
6: Because of various measures that the government takes, they're able to repay the loan.
7: But the IMF loans do change the country's economy. The money comes with strings attached, including a 3-year deregulation plan. Kang Bang-kyung was Korea's Minister of Finance and Economy at the time.
8: Korea's old economic system, which helped the nation grow rapidly in the last decades, will be transformed into a free market system.
7: Interest rates shot up, foreign investments flowed in, chaebols downsized, job security disappeared, unemployment tripled. All the gains of the past 30 years felt like they had all been lost.
9: We thought we could survive after being laid off, we'd consider it. But the social welfare system is simply inadequate, so we cannot survive layoffs.
7: Korea had to change once again. A few months after the economy crashed, South Korea elected a new president, Kim Dae-jung, and he was a little different than past leaders.
10: I solemnly declare in front of the people that I will faithfully carry out my duty as president.
6: So he has this kind of colorful history of being in jail, human rights and democracy activist, right?
2: The son of a farmer, the second of seven children, Kim Dae-jung was from the Chola province, where the Gwangju massacre happened. No stranger to hardship, he was determined to charter South Korea into a new future. And to do that, he got creative. Remember those K-dramas without sound? Well, Kim Dae-jung saw how popular they were becoming around Asia, and he had a light bulb moment.
6: He's kind of like, okay, now we're going to be a soft power.
2: The Korean wave had already been swelling. All the government had to do was harness it. So Kim Dae-jung went all in. He passed laws that established the government as what was called an entrepreneurial state. It became the government's responsibility to develop, finance, and promote cultural industries from film to TV to music. This included everything from building concert arenas to regulating karaoke bars.
6: By the 2000s, this idea of Korean soft power, that Koreans can actually find a place in the world, not through the hard military economic power, but through cultural influences, that actually captures the imagination of a lot of Koreans.
2: And the investment in Korean K-drama, movies, music, beauty products, and food began to pay off in South Korea and way beyond it.

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2: I'm Maria Hinojosa, this week on Latino USA. Pulitzer Prize-winning historian Ada Ferrer on Keeper of My Kin, a family memoir shaped by exile, love, and history.
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5: 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Here's the weather forecast for the start of your week from ABC 27 meteorologist Michael Brulow.
6: A stray shower or storm possible this evening, lows tonight dropping to near 70. A warm and more humid pattern sets up for the work week with highs in the upper 80s to near 90 with daily chances of storms. We'd look to break the humidity by Friday. From the ABC 27 Weather Center, I'm Michael Brulow.
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0: You're listening to Throughline from NPR. I'm Rund Abdelfattah. Today on the show, how Korean pop culture became a global phenomenon.
8: One controversy that is really a big one right now is eyelid surgery.
9: This is Liz. Liz is a Korean-American who recently underwent a surgical procedure to alter her eyes.
8: Now, it's one of the most common plastic surgery procedures for Asian women. Some say it's wrong, and others say, no, it's just making them prettier.
0: In the first decade of the 2000s, this story started popping up everywhere. And it always played out the same way. Korean women are getting so much plastic surgery.
10: I had eyelid surgery to increase the size of the fold.
8: A flap, I guess, or a second flap in the eyelid.
9: So it's not so much about necessarily just a droopy eye. It's also about wanting to look more Caucasian.
8: But you said you wanted to have more of a Western look.
10: Absolutely.
8: In fact, you
10: Absolutely.
8: Said you were ashamed of your eyes.
11: As South Korea's economy grew in leaps and bounds, American media picked apart what they saw as a country devoted to overconsumption with a twisted obsession with beauty. Much of the coverage suggested the plastic surgery craze was all about Korean women's desire to look whiter. Even Oprah devoted a segment to it on her show in 2004.
12: And Oprah says something along the lines like, are these women trying not to look Korean? That would be like me trying not to look black. That really seemed inconsistent with my own personal experience.
0: This is Haejin Lee. She's a professor of women and gender studies at the University of Hawaii.
12: So I'm Korean American, second generation. I grew up in Southern California, which is home to the largest population of Koreans outside of Korea. So the way that my community and my family were talking about it was much more that this is something that my older cousin did, my older sister, and I want to look like them, or I want to look like, you know, a Korean actress or a pop star. I had never heard anyone say, I want to look white.
11: In fact, the double eyelid procedure actually dated back to the Japanese occupation. In some ways, it had nothing to do with America at all.
0: Of course, American media had influenced South Korea for decades, but there were also other factors at play.
13: Korea is one of the most competitive societies that you'll encounter.
0: That's Michael Kim. He's a professor of Korean studies at Yonsei University in Seoul.
13: In a society where women often don't have the same level of opportunity, right? They are going to invest in their beauty as a way of getting an edge, of getting ahead. And cosmetic surgery in Korea, I would argue, is actually a form of being competitive in an intensely competitive environment.
0: When it came to plastic surgery, American media might have misunderstood Korea. But one thing was for sure. American media's obsession with Korea signified a shift. President Kim Dae-jung's economic experiment was working. His investment in cultural products like Korean dramas has started the ball rolling.
12: So when we think of the intense fandoms that we see now with K-pop, this kind of begins in the early 2000s with K-dramas. They really first make a big splash in other parts of Asia. And it is, you know, a lot of middle-class housewives that are obsessively watching these dramas and becoming very intense fans of Korean pop culture.
0: This growing fandom was hungry for all things South Korean.
12: That's where we start to see the interest in Korean beauty. These women in these different Asian countries become the sort of first targets.
0: Cosmetics, face masks, lotions, and of course, plastic surgery. South Koreans are defining the current beauty standards, and they're making a lot of money doing it.
12: And by 2007, there's an oversupply of clinics, which is what leads to South Korea establishing its medical tourism industry.
11: Medical tourists from all over Asia started to travel to South Korea for some of the procedures, like the double eyelid surgery, that had been popularized by K-dramas.
12: So I interviewed a representative of the Seoul Tourism Board in 2010, and she said to me, "We don't spend as much money advertising our cosmetic surgery market as you would think. Hallyu, or the Korean wave, Korean pop culture, is our biggest marketing strategy."
11: And there's one part of South Korea in particular that becomes the epicenter of all of this, the place where Korean pop culture and Korean beauty trends collide.
12: So the place with the highest concentration of clinics is Gangnam, made world famous by Gangnam Style, size 2012, viral hit.
0: Gangnam Style. The music video was the first YouTube video ever to reach a billion views. And the song was written about a neighborhood of Seoul, Gangnam.
12: He's talking about the richest neighborhood in South Korea, Gangnam. It is also home to the largest concentration of plastic surgery clinics. It's about 500 plus clinics in a 15 square mile neighborhood.
13: You'd have tourists come from all over Asia to Seoul in order to shop. Not just to shop, but to see what the Korean women are wearing and what cosmetics they're using, because that kind of sets the standards for all of Asia. Gangnam is very much sort of the mecca of high consumption.
0: Gangnam Style took the world by storm.
14: It is really getting a lot of reaction in the U.S., isn't it, Shannon?
11: It was a classic example of K-pop. Catchy chorus, booming bass, a candy-coated, highly produced music video full of absurd outfits and bright colors.
15: It's the video to watch, and I have to admit I've watched it probably about 15 times.
11: It did what no other Korean pop song had done. It broke into the U.S.'s notoriously exclusive music market.
16: Normally I say these are my people, but today it's side people!
17: If you know the words, say it!
16: What?
18: Oppa Gangnam Style!
11: But there was something crucial about the song that flew over a lot of non-Korean speakers' heads.
0: After the IMF crisis, the gap between wealthy and poor Koreans widened. The rich got richer, while others' wealth declined. Youth unemployment rose, and there was a growing sense that no matter how hard you tried, you couldn't make it in South Korea.
13: The whole entire song, Gangnam Style, is really kind of a parody of this lifestyle that a lot of Koreans are not actually living. But it's the sort of image that's there of this high consumption lifestyle, which every Korean wants, but not every Korean is actually experiencing. Some of the lines is that you're one-shotting your hot coffee, right? You're doing it just because you want to look cool doing it, even though you're burning your mouth with hot coffee.
0: The message behind Gangnam Style resonated with Korean audiences, even though the rest of the world didn't always catch on. But those same themes of cynicism about economic inequality would reemerge from South Korea years later, only darker. A poor family living in the underbelly of Korean society who are determined to claw their way out of poverty dream up an insidious con on a wealthy family. Hundreds of strangers ensnared by debt, so desperate that they'd literally battle to the death just for a chance to climb out of the hole.
18: Will you go back to living your old and depressing lives, getting chased by your creditors, or will you act and seize this last opportunity we're offering here?
0: And the whole world was captivated by these disturbing stories, especially the United States.
19: And the Oscar goes to Parasite.
20: And the Oscar goes to
21: Bong Joon-ho.
22: Bong Joon-ho.
20: Parasite.
23: Well, this is the show that everyone is talking about.
24: How cool is it that this show right now is just so big?
23: Squid Game is number one in 94 countries.
0: Squid Game and Parasite were the center of a cultural firestorm in the U.S. For the first time, American audiences were watching Korean faces on screen and seeing themselves. We were looking at something made across the world to understand the fears and problems that plague us at home.
11: Many Americans watching didn't speak Korean. They didn't understand the cultural references. They watched with their phones out, Googling things like how much was 45.6 billion won in U.S. dollars? How many people live in basement apartments? And did kids actually play that cookie-breaking game? But despite all these cultural incongruencies, American audiences were hooked, mesmerized by what they saw on screen.
13: I think one way to understand why Korean cultural products are so popular and so successful is that in many ways, they're not so Korean. So with Korean music, you have a kind of a combination of all these elements from around the world packaged as Korean song. And I think it's because Korea, whether the Koreans wanted it or not, was sort of forced to be open to all these outside cultural influences. They're then able to master different segments of it and then repackage it as a Korean version.
0: That's Won Jo at work. Koreans drawing from global cultural influences, but not just mimicking them, owning, reworking, and embodying them, becoming the source, the wellspring of culture, and being on the same level as the very best in the world. Which brings us back to where we started, because no K-pop group has become more emblematic of that than BTS, the best-selling artist in Korean history.
25: It's like when they got to LAX, it was like the Beatles were here.
26: You guys are the biggest boy band in the world.
13: And so when Koreans talk about hip-hop, they don't talk about Koreans being the best Korean hip-hop. They talk about Koreans being the best hip-hop artist, period.
27: Phenomenon is not even a word. You have to invent a new word for this group.
13: Or the best dancers. They're not trying to become the best dancers in Korea. They're trying to become the best dancers in the world.
0: BTS debuted in 2013. Since then, they've taken over the world.
28: It's just been nonstop for you. You won 3 American Music Awards, which...
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32: BTS, and it is a great honor to be invited to the White House today to discuss...
0: So here we are in 2026.
33: South Korea is celebrating the reunion of its most famous musical act.
0: BTS still dominates.
34: I need the whole world.
35: After a nearly decade-long rise to stardom, the band took a break in 2022 to perform mandatory military service and do solo projects. 42-year-old
0: The Korean wave has become a tsunami.
36: Wow. Thank you for waiting for it.
0: 2 decades ago, President Kim Dae-jung bet that there was a global market for Korean culture. And that bet has paid off. Korean cultural exports like movies, gaming, and music generated over $19 billion last year. The era of America's total dominance over the global cultural landscape is starting to fade.
1: We see again Korean culture, pop culture, and economics becoming a competitor with the U.S.
11: And when the scales started to tip, that's when this fear emerges. Fear of what a shift in power could mean for the U.S.
1: The uptick in anti-Asian violence and this kind of simultaneous, you know, obsession with South Korean culture, I think, are definitely related. South Korea, vis-a-vis, I think, its pop culture industry, now occupies a kind of space that allows for young people in the U.S. and around the world, right, to sort of place their aspirational desires onto South Koreanness. But that can exist alongside a sort of condemnation of Asia as invading, you know, our culture or becoming too much of a competition.
11: There's this push and pull between the U.S. and Asia. In the U.S., we're coming to terms with the fact that we've got competition. We don't hold the singular spotlight on the world's cultural stage anymore. And in South Korea, things are complicated. The country is free, but the U.S. still has nearly 30,000 troops stationed there. In the span of a few generations, they've seen a dizzying rise to the pinnacle of culture. Growth that came with steep costs for many Koreans, as inequality soared and social divides deepened.
13: Of course, Korean society itself is just as complex, just as controversial as any other society, right? And so I'm very wary of presenting sort of just the package version of Korean society and Korean history when there is actually so much trauma and so much destruction and death and suffering within it, right? There is this sort of idea that we have to share in the prosperity because there was this kind of common misery of the past. My parents these days, like with many elderly parents, are watching YouTube all day, right? But they often are watching these broadcasts that celebrate, that sort of are amazed by the fact that, well, now the Korean culture is the most successful in the world, or Korean products are the best in the world, because they grew up in a Korea where that wasn't the case.

0: That's it for today. Our first story was the work of Adriana Rodriguez and Julieta Martinelli. Our second piece was an episode of our new podcast, Muy Excited, hosted and written by Maria Garcia. The Muy Excited team includes Marta Martinez, Brittany Cronin, Marlon Bishop, Victoria Estrada, and Juan Carlos Peláez. Fernanda Chavarri is our managing editor. 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Our engineers are Stephanie LeBeau, Julia Caruso, JJ Carubin, and Brandon Grugel at Multitude. The Latino USA team also includes Reynaldo Leaños Jr., Roxana Aguirre, Rebecca Ibarra, Glorimar Marquez, and Levi Sharp. 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
7: 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Here's the weather forecast for the start of your week from ABC 27 meteorologist Michael Brulow.
8: A stray shower or storm possible this evening, lows tonight dropping to near 70. A warm and more humid pattern sets up for the work week with highs in the upper 80s to near 90 with daily chances of storms. We'd look to break the humidity by Friday. From the ABC 27 Weather Center, I'm Michael Brulow.
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1: At age 34, I want everyone in housing, I want those big wins, but I also have to take time and really celebrate those small wins, those small victories. And that's what really even Synergy brings in, because those small victories of introducing Synergy to someone and they previously were unwilling to work with us to get their documents, but because of her being there, they're willing. And that's a win to me.
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1: Dolly Parton made her film debut in 9 to 5, and her natural charisma on screen became part of her legacy.
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6: I'm Sean Lay, and this is NewsHour coming from the BBC in London. A decade after the death of Prince, a new album has been released from his extensive back catalogue, which covered almost 40 years. Prince died without leaving a will, and the last 10 years have been riven with disputes over his legacy. When it comes to the estates of dead pop stars, that's hardly unique. To talk about that, we brought together Andrea Svensson, who knew the singer and now hosts the official Prince podcast, and Jonathan Wingate, also a music journalist, who was David Bowie's spokesman. Andrea first. The album's called Timeless. She spent much of Friday listening to it. What's her verdict?
7: There's a lot of highlights. I do have one overarching complaint that it feels a little random, but once you start listening to it and focusing on the individual tracks, there's some really good stuff in here.
6: Particular tracks you'd single out?
7: Well, I think a treat for me is I Am You, the opening track. It was something that Prince recorded back in 1977 when he was only 19 years old and working on his debut album. And it's been mixed so beautifully that you can really hear him playing all of these different instruments and having it come together to sound like a full band.

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3: I'm Janine Herbst with these headlines. In Nepal, authorities are warning of possible fresh flooding as water levels rise. Last week's catastrophic floods killed at least 800 people and left more than 3,000 missing in Nepal and Tibet, including dozens of Americans. Jurors in Massachusetts continue deliberations tomorrow in the trial of Lindsay Clancy, the nurse charged with killing her three children. Her lawyers say she was experiencing postpartum depression. And weather around the world could be affected by a powerful El Niño weather pattern that's now firing. A new study shows this weather event is getting more intense with climate change. I'm Janine Herbst, NPR News.

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1: Is more clearly delineated than often is the case with antiquities, right?
2: Yeah, to a point. I mean, the private homes thing is what makes record keeping sometimes sparse. The proverbial, I found this in my grandma's attic. That is sort of like the joke people say about antiquities. Oh, I found this statue in my grandma's attic. Well, that might be true. It also might be completely false.
1: Or it could be that your grandma was the smuggler.
2: Right. Who knows? It's the same with if grandma had a Monet and it was stolen by the Nazis, was that Monet ever documented? Or did she buy it direct from a dealer back in the 1890s? So it could be cloudy in both cases.
1: Coming up after the break, there is one thing that isn't cloudy, at least in the U.S.
3: If it is stolen, it is always stolen.
1: But in other countries, yes, more clouds. I'm Stephen Dubner. This is Freakonomics Radio. We'll be right back.
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1: Remember what the economist Jim Marrone told us earlier about the cultural aspect of antiquities trafficking versus the legal?
2: Whether it was illegally removed from the country is sort of a separate question.
1: A few years ago, the International Consortium of Investigative Journalists published a report arguing that over 1,000 artifacts in the Metropolitan Museum of Art in New York are linked to alleged looting and trafficking figures. Another report by the independent newsroom ProPublica found that many objects in the Met's Native American collection lack clear ownership histories and may well be stolen or fake. Stolen artifacts from people whose land was also stolen? Yes. There can be layers of ugly history to wade through when it comes to antiquities. In any case, Matthew Bogdanos, the former Marine colonel and current antiquities trafficking prosecutor, has become the public face of the effort to call out stolen artwork in New York.
3: We do not, under any circumstances, want to denude New York of its cultural treasures. I simply want us to respect the rule of law and honor the laws of the countries whose cultural patrimony has been pillaged for millennia. It's just that simple. If it's legal, great. We should keep it. We should display it. People can buy it. They can sell it. They can do whatever they want. But if it's illegal, then it should go back to the country of origin.
1: I would think that that's a very gray line about legal versus illegal, only because if something was obtained, quote, legally, let's say 100, 150 years ago,